0: Next, Pike's attorney says that she is still alive. She remains in a Nashville area hospital, unconscious, intubated, with significant injuries to her arm, as they say the lethal drug may have gone into her arm instead of her bloodstream. Former U.S. Attorney Ed Stanton will be conducting the independent review. The governor's office saying it will seek to determine if protocol was followed and consider whether additional recommendations are necessary. Pike was set to be killed by lethal injection Wednesday. She was convicted in 1996 for brutally torturing and killing her classmate. The process failed twice. Reporters there heard her snoring and moaning.
1: The state's governor issued a temporary ban on executions as the investigation continues. I'm Roxanne Evans. This is Fox.
2: How did I lose weight? And I did. Lean, right here. I did. I love this stuff. Listen, Brickhouse Nutrition been with me for a long time. So chatting with Miles, I'm up at like 235. True story, I never minded being 235, but you know what minded? 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
4: Fighting for free speech. Western civilization. And delivering common sense for the American people. Ladies and gentlemen, here's Scott Jennings.
5: Now, that was a mediocre jobs report this morning. What it tells us about the economy and what Republicans ought to be telling the American people. Details ahead. There are new limits now on taxpayer-funded Medicaid for non-citizens. They took effect yesterday. We'll tell you about that in just a few moments. And a Texas man finds more than $128,000 and gives it all back. A little reminder that there's still good people out there in the world. His story just ahead. Here on Friday, October the 2nd. I'm Scott Jennings reporting for Salem, and we come to you live today from a rainy Louisville, Kentucky. Glad you're with us. We have some serious business to discuss today. But first, on this day, 1950, seven American newspapers introduced their readers to a few little children drawn by a young man from Minnesota. Four panels, a handful of pen strokes, a rather modest beginning. But the man holding the pen had already lived through some things that really weren't funny at all. His father was a barber. As a boy, he loved the newspaper comics, but then came the war. In 1943, the boy's mother died just as he was beginning his Army service. He trained at Camp Campbell on the Kentucky-Tennessee border. He became a machine gun squad leader. And when he came home from war, the young man went back to drawing. And eventually, he conjured up a little boy who understood disappointment, a boy who wanted to win, who wanted to belong, who just wanted somebody to like him. But things had a way of going wrong. You probably know somebody like that in your life. Heck, maybe some days you feel like you are that person. The remarkable thing about the little boy wasn't that he finally figured out how to avoid disappointment. It's that he kept showing up. He'd try again. Another baseball game, another kite, another attempt at kicking Lucy's football. Now, personally, after the second time somebody pulled the football away, I'd be looking for a different holder. But that's why I'm a political commentator, and that little boy is a beloved American institution. Of course, the cartoonist I speak of is Charles Schulz, and little boy was Charlie Brown. And on October the 2nd, 1950, Peanuts began its run in seven newspapers. Oh, Charles Schulz received $90 for his first month of comic strips, a small beginning for something that would become world famous. Charlie Brown in American newspapers for the first time on this day, October the 2nd, 1950. We go from the funny pages to the financial pages. The new jobs report is out this morning. The economy added 29,000 jobs in September. Unemployment rate edged up a tick, 4.1 to 4.2%. Jobs numbers for July and August were revised downward a bit by about 60,000. So this is a mediocre report. No need to dress it up. Now, some economists do see some calendar and seasonal adjustment effects in these numbers. They don't see a broad surge in layoffs. That's relevant context, of course. But what I think Republicans ought to understand about this as they talk to the American people ahead of the midterm is that people don't experience the economy as a press release. They experience it as a mortgage payment, as a grocery bill, as a kid who needs new shoes, apparently because the perfectly good feet you bought shoes for last month have been replaced. Now, President Trump is campaigning in Alabama today and Ohio tomorrow, and he's doing so amid dismal poll results. A new AP NORC poll puts his approval on the economy at just 26% and his handling on cost of living at 17%. People are not happy. And we could argue about the poll, but I think we ought to spend more time thinking about the concerns behind it. And my advice would be to start with this sentence. I know it still costs too much to live. But then I'd follow it up with this sentence. Democrats dug us a deep hole, and they are offering you nothing. Nothing but a return to the shovels. Now, I was part of two debates on CNN the last two nights in which Democrats were asked, what proposals, what bills, what ideas does your party have to lower the cost of living, this cost of living crisis that they created? Not a single idea was offered either night. A lot of complaints, but no ideas. Gas prices, of course, are a frequent complaint. Believe me, with a 17-year-old burning up the road in my old truck, I get it. But what is the Democratic record on energy and gas prices? Has any Democrat ever shown any interest in producing more energy at home and building new refineries in America? This debate really goes back decades, of course. In 2007, the Senate tried to expedite permitting for new and expanded domestic fuel facilities, including refineries. Barack Obama voted no. Joe Biden voted no. Hillary Clinton, no. Chuck Schumer, no. Every Democrat senator who cast a vote, no, no, no. The amendment, of course, failed. Year before, House Democrats also fought against a bill to speed up permitting for refinery construction and expansion. This was a live question 20 years ago. How do we give America more capacity to make fuel, make our own, bring down prices for our own people? It was a serious question then, and it is a serious question now. And at no time have Democrats ever offered you, the American people, a solution. President Obama rejected the Keystone XL pipeline in 2015. President Biden revoked its permit in 2021. That was a pipeline infrastructure to move Canadian crude to American refiners. Biden also ordered a pause on new oil and gas leasing on federal lands and in offshore waters. It didn't shut down existing operations, but it restricted future development. And in January 2025, on the way out the door, Biden withdrew more than 625 million acres of federal waters from future oil and gas leasing. Time and again, Democrats have made clear, less energy here and higher prices for you. That is their policy. And now they're asking for your trust on gas prices today? Give me a break. There's another part of your fuel bill that doesn't come from an oil field or a refinery. It comes right from the government in the form of taxes. Take California. The state's gasoline excise tax is now 63.4 cents a gallon. That's before sales taxes and before federal taxes. On ordinary road diesel, the state charges 48.2 cents a gallon in excise tax and 13% sales tax plus applicable local district taxes. That didn't happen because a drone hit a refinery in Russia. That happened because politicians, Democratic politicians, made a choice. In 2017, California passed a law raising the gasoline excise tax by 12 cents a gallon. Diesel excise went up 20 cents, and the diesel sales tax went up 4 percentage points. So when Democrats ask you to trust them on gas prices, simply put, you ought to look at the record. Opposition to measures that would make refinery construction and expansion easier, restrictions on future oil development, and in blue states like California, higher taxes on the fuel that you buy. That's the record. And now they want to campaign on affordability and talk to you about gas prices? Please. Here's another development that belongs in this conversation about Washington's priorities. New Medicaid restrictions took effect yesterday under the Republican One Big Beautiful Bill, ending federally funded coverage for certain non-citizens, including refugees and asylum seekers without green cards. States can still pay for that coverage themselves, and emergency Medicaid remains available. But the political contrast here is clear. Republicans passed the law. Democrats opposed it. It remains the policy desire of Democrats to have as many non-citizens and illegal aliens on welfare as possible and make you pay for it. With Americans struggling to pay their own medical bills, voters should be asking, who is going to put me first? And finally, a story about a man who made a good decision. A 37-year-old barber in Louisville, Texas, found more than $128,000 in cash sitting on top of a bank ATM. He returned every dollar, and according to reporting on the incident, he tried to locate the owner, and then he called the police. Now, most of us go to the ATM hoping to find a windfall inside our account, but this fellow found a small fortune on top of the machine. But his response was to give it back, every single penny. I like that story today because we spend an awful lot of time discussing people who've been behaving badly, or we spend time discussing the loudest person or the rudest person or the person who figured out how to turn being obnoxious into a revenue stream. And then along comes this fellow, a barber, who could have done the wrong thing, and yet he chose to do the right thing. I think that ought to get a little airtime, too, because honesty matters, what we teach our children matters, and the habit of doing the right thing before you start calculating whether anybody will notice matters. If you want to know whether a country still has something going for it, look for people like that. The person who returns the money, the neighbor who shows up, the parent who keeps a promise, the employer who gives somebody a chance, the people who really hold a community together. Most of them never get a headline. So that's your assignment for the weekend. Find something good and notice it. Give somebody credit. Maybe even tell them. We'll have plenty of time to argue about Washington, but it's Friday, and we should remember there's still good people out there giving the money back. More news after this. Scott Jennings on Salem. Stay with us.
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5: 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You're listening to The Scott Jennings Show here on Salem. It's common sense for the American people. I've got a little common sense. It's not often we say this, Little common sense coming from a sports figure, NBA Hall of Famer Charles Barkley, in fact. Now, he is a self-described independent, but he has voted Democrat most of his life. But he occasionally comes up with a little common sense, and he's not afraid today to call out the left's push, socialist push, to abolish ICE and prisons and police, saying, I don't believe in that. Barkley's now also voicing his support for voter ID. You need to have ID when you go vote, he says. Take a listen to this conversation that he had on News Nation the other night. Cut one.
11: Listen, I'm an independent who's voted Democratic most of the time. You think that I'm going to get on TV and kill my credibility saying every Democratic? Like, some of these people out here talking about no ICE, no prison, so using words like socialism. Like, no, I don't believe in that. Wait. No cops? I think that's some of the stupid I've ever heard. Well, what are we going to do without cops? Yeah. What are we going to do without prisons? Like, I've seen some of these politicians, I'm like, this is the stupid ever. And a lot of them, most of them, well, let me think, probably all of them have been Democrats. I think that's some of the stupid I ever heard. Now, ICE has to do a much better job, much better job. We can't just let people come across the border. We can't do that. But ICE has to do a better job. We need immigrants in this country. They're some of the most amazing, hardworking people in the world. But we need to get rid of the crooked immigrants. I don't even understand. We need, you need to have ID when you go vote. Like, some of this stuff, like, wait, Democrats said, like, no, you, when you go vote, you need ID.
5: If you package that up and just put it on the air and put paid for by whatever and said, this is what I'm for. Listen to Sir Charles. I'm telling you, that is an 80-20 platform anybody could run on anywhere. It's amazing, though, when he's an independent, but, you know, probably voting Democrat. I think he said he's voted Democrat most of his life. But it's interesting when people who have been voting that way their entire life really start listening to what today's Democrats have to say. Abolish ICE, abolish the police, abolish borders, abolish prison, install socialism, which means rip out capitalism, which means rip out the American system as we've been doing it for 250 years. When you hear these people who've been voting Democrat their entire life and they finally start listening to what today's Democrats have to say, you can tell they are alarmed. They ought to be alarmed. And what they ought to be alarmed by is that not everybody in the Democratic Party has the good common sense of Charles Barkley. A lot of these Democrats who've been around for a long time have decided to placate this, have decided to absorb it, have decided to rationalize it, have decided to say, well, it's a big tent. We're all in a big tent. You know what else has tents? A circus. You don't want to be in the tent with the abolish ICE, abolish police, abolish borders, abolish prisons people. I'm telling you, these old Democrats who are trying to placate this and bring it inside, they're going to be outside the tent pretty soon wondering what in the heck happened. More news after this. It's Scott Jennings on Salem's.
4: 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Don't Sharia My Texas, exposes an America under siege from within.
15: Clerics are openly calling for the takeover of this country.
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0: Islamic law is infiltrating American society. In the battle for Western civilization, Texas stands on the front line.
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22: 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This time, we're going to win.
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23: This is a Radio PA News update. Pennsylvania's unemployment rate has reached its lowest level in more than 2 years. The state rate fell to 3.7% in August, below the national rate of 4.1%. Jobs increased in 7 of 11 major industries. A Shippensburg police detective has pleaded guilty to a federal child pornography charge. Court documents say Matthew Pleas used cryptocurrency to buy illegal material on the dark web involving children, including a child under 12. The charge carries a maximum sentence of 20 years in prison and a $250,000 fine. A dispute between two Pennsylvania lawmakers is drawing attention after an alleged incident at a Harrisburg bar. Representative Malcolm Kenyatta says Representative Aaron Bernstein directed anti-gay slurs toward him and made a false claim about his health. Bernstein denies the allegations. Kenyatta is calling for Bernstein's resignation. A man already wanted in connection with incidents at Masonic lodges is now accused of targeting a Lancaster area synagogue. Police say 37-year-old Joshua Reisinger put anti-Semitic signs outside DeGaul Israel congregation, including one displaying a Nazi SS symbol. Reisinger was previously charged over disturbing items left at Masonic lodges. Police are asking for information on his whereabouts. And a Pennsylvania town is investing in vehicles to better serve the community and better perform specific public works. Juan Arango explains.
24: Leaders in Hemphill are planning to borrow money to buy fire trucks and dump trucks. Township supervisors have approved a loan agreement with First National Bank. Township manager Aaron Seco says that he believes it will take borrowing a little less than $3.5 million to get two trucks for fire officials and four dump trucks for the Public Works Department. The terms of the loan show a payment period of 5 years.
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5: Friday, October the 2nd, Common Sense for the American People. Scott Jennings broadcasting here live for Salem, and we're doing it in Louisville, Kentucky. Good to be home today. You know, I first learned about this news organization called The Maine Wire a few months ago. This organization, journalism organization up in Maine, was doing some good work on some political news up there around the Senate race. So I've been following the folks over at The Maine Wire now for some time, and I was going through some of my social media clippings yesterday and saw the craziest video. I mean, you won't believe it. I'm going to show it to you here in a minute. But a person trying to do some journalism was nearly murdered in the street. This reporter went to investigate taxpayer spending and nearly, very nearly, was run over. Maine Wire reporter Joe Sokol is his name, and he joins us live here on the Scott Jennings Show to explain the confrontation that was all caught on camera, and he's going to tell us about this important story that he's determined to keep reporting. Joe, welcome in here to the Scott Jennings Show.
2: How's everyone doing today?
5: I'm glad you're safe. I got to be honest, Joe. I've been in the news business for a long time and been in around media. I don't think I've ever seen anything like. Actually, before we have you tell the story, let's show our listeners and our viewers here. Here's what happened in Bangor, Maine. Cut 7.
2: And we have another person, essentially probably intoxicated. There is no way to tell. But what I will say is multiple people did get in cars.
3: LZD.
5: So for those listening on the radio, our guest here, Joe, was out giving a report on this clinic. And Joe, why don't you tell our listeners exactly what happened, why you were there, what the story is, and how that moment that we just saw came to be.
2: Sure. So the day before that happened, I was just at the clinic. I was going to introduce my viewers to the basics of methadone clinics in Penobscot County. It's a huge county. There's no methadone clinics other than 3 in Bangor. I found that weird. I was going to do a short little piece, just introduce the viewers and see where it went from there. Well, things went a little crazy. Staff came out, didn't want me to record multiple times. Police got called. I was never on their property. Police never escorted me off or anything like that. After about 40 minutes, we left. I didn't publish anything. And then I'm sitting there thinking, talking with the cameraman, you know, something's funny about this place. We dig in a little bit more. We find out there's Medicaid funding, a lot of it, like $28 million since 2018, some ridiculous number, and it's growing. So 2018 is like 1.3 million, and it goes up and up and up. And most of these places, they exist to get people off opiates. You would hope they did. So we went there to understand. I went there that morning to kind of get a head count. It's like, okay, I can sit there for an hour and just count people out, and then I can kind of do the math, and we'll figure out how many people actually go there. Well, that's why I was there. Now, the people that were coming in at when they were coming in, they would lock eyes with me. They were friendly. The staff was running up to them and saying something to them. They would go into the methadone clinic, come back out. Those same people were then very angry. They were cursing me out. And one eventually did come up to me and try to run me over and take my life.
5: So first of all, let's explain what a methadone clinic is. I think this is important. This is it's like a medical facility. And methadone is one of a few medications they would use to treat opioid use disorder. And you're saying there are 3 of these in Bangor, is that right?
2: Yeah, there's 3 of them. Absolutely. And then and Penobscot is massive. So a lot of places know counties as it's small. There's multiple counties. Well, in Maine, Penobscot, it's just a massive county. And to have 0 anywhere and 3 in Bangor, it means everybody in the area comes to these methadone clinics, and a lot of them come daily because a lot of times they're on main care and they get it free. But when they come in, they have to take it right then and there. So a lot of people come and take it, and then get back in their cars and they drive. And we saw I saw multiple almost accidents when they're driving out and they're yelling and cursing and flicking us off. I've seen multiple people that were, they almost got T-boned just because they were paying attention to us, most likely under the influence of this methadone. But yeah, it's meant to help you get off opiates, but a lot of people just don't get off.
5: But your observation is that there were a lot of people coming and going who, at least from your eyes, could well have been intoxicated and should not have been behind the wheel of a car. Is that right?
2: Oh, I've 100%. I mean, there were people getting, you know, rides there, Ubers and large transportation services getting dropped off, which is another thing because that's all part of the, that's all part, like that's all paid for. The rides there are paid for. I want to say they're paid for by MainCare, some of them. So this whole system is a lot of it's part of the taxpayer's burden. And so that was just the beginning of the investigation. I was there for a day and a half. We're digging a little bit, and you almost die, and you have the people, the staff coming out, moving their cars, trying to block the cameras. It's all very suspicious. So they didn't do themselves any favors because now they woke up the entire organization of the Main Wire, and now it's a national story. So whatever's there is going to be uncovered.
5: All right, let's talk about the moment that we just saw on camera. So you were, you had a reporting position, and you were not on the property of the clinic, correct?
2: No, I was across the street.
5: So you're across the street, and then this fellow who ultimately tried to run you down, he actually had driven up to you initially and had spoken to you. When he came up to you the first time from his vehicle, what did he say?
2: He basically said that I was infringing on their rights, privacy. I said I'm in public. I'm doing a story, and I haven't even published anything about that place, so there was no, you know, basis for that. But and when he rode away, as soon as he came up to me, you ever get that feeling when you meet someone, you're like, this dude is weird. Something's wrong with him. And I looked in the car, made sure he didn't have any weapons. But then when he drove off, I'm like, cool, I'm not, you know, there's nothing to be afraid of. And then he turns around, and I look, and I see him hit the engine. And then I kind of have to go. A lot of people are like, why'd you run forward? Well, my mindset, I guess, in the split second was I have a road behind me, and the only way he can go is whip it towards the road. So if I fake like I'm going forward and then come backwards, he'll never veer off. And either, you know, I'm right, or I'd be dead if he was trying to kill me. So I'd say I'm right.
5: Talking to Joe Sokol from the Maine Wire, who was nearly killed, doing a report up in Maine this week. Joe, after the assailant spoke to you and then drove off, how much time passed between that moment and when he wheeled around and came back and tried to run you down?
2: Not long. I would say 20 seconds or so. He basically just backed up, turned around, got a good position and beelined it, and then was off. He was gone. He ended up hitting the tripod and the camera, which flipped over the car from what I remember. That's what you see, all the craziness in the video there, which is a great commercial for the tripod makers because that thing is still good to go. Don't know how that happened, but
5: and so when he came back and nearly ran you down, how close did he come? I mean, we're talking about inches, a few feet. I mean, it looked from the video like he got pretty darn close to hitting you.
2: I mean, it felt like it was right there. I really can't tell. It didn't touch me, but I felt like he was I felt like I almost lost my life. So and I felt like he was aiming for me. So there's a lot of, you know, I couldn't tell you how close he was, to be honest. I just knew.
5: And after
2: that,
5: that
2: something big was in.
5: Yeah, after he came back through and tried to hit you and ran over your tripod, I heard you on the video repeating the license plate number. So you were obviously thinking in that moment, did he just drive off and go on down the road? Did he stop and get out? What did the car do next?
2: Oh, he drove off like he did something. Like he took some cookies from the cookie jar and wasn't supposed to. He was out. There wasn't nothing. There wasn't no, oops, I did something. If he was accidentally and was just driving off on the grass, if he did an accident, you'd be like, oh, I'm so sorry. I hit your tripod. Not, I'm out of here. And that's what he did. He just hightailed it out of here because he was obviously doing something bad, allegedly.
5: So here's an update to the story. It turns out after this incident occurred, the driver made a phone call and somehow thought he was calling the police. But it turns out he somehow called the editor-in-chief of the main wire, your news organization, instead. Let's listen to that phone call in Cut 11.
3: Okay, so you were not intoxicated this morning?
6: No, sir.
3: No. But you were on your way to get methadone?
6: Yes.
3: Okay. And so why did you drive off of the road?
6: Well, that's a good question. He just kind of fired me up, so... I don't know.
3: Yeah, what I'm saying, you didn't just see like a random stranger with a camera. You knew exactly who he was when you approached him.
6: Yeah, that's why I started talking to him. Yeah.
3: Yeah. What about his previous content had upset you?
6: No, just the way he talks, like mad about addicts and stuff.
5: Okay, so it sounds to me, Joe, like this person called up your boss. He thought he was talking to the police, but he's effectively admitted that he tried to kill you. Is that how you hear this phone call?
2: I mean, there's a motive, obviously, and he came over specifically for the course of action of which you can determine from your eyes, and hopefully the justice system will determine that there was ill intent.
5: So that's my final question for you, Joe. What have the police told you? Where does this stand right now? Has he been arrested? Is he going to be arrested? Where do you think we're headed here?
2: Has he been arrested? No. Does that make sense to anybody that I know? No. Nobody understands why he has not been arrested yet. But there's a funny little thing about this is I also have a death threat from 6 weeks ago from a gentleman that audio death threat, message death threat, has a long rap sheet. Just, you know, it's a cut and dry case, but it's been sitting on the DA's office for 6 weeks and I've heard nothing. So, and then a guy assaulted me 2 months ago and that just got dismissed and the charge thrown out. And this one, it's been what, you know, a day and a half now, there's been no arrest. What are we doing here? I mean, I don't know.
5: Well, we're having a lot of conversations in the national public affairs space right now, Joe, about freedom of the press and the need to embrace and protect journalism. And it sounds like you're practicing some journalism in Maine amid dangerous conditions, and somebody ought to step up and protect you. I'd like to keep up with you on this because I'd like to find out if this person who tried to murder you with his car ultimately gets arrested. I'd like to find out if justice is meted out in this case. If you're interested in what's going on in Maine, I cannot recommend to you enough the Maine Wire, the reporter I'm speaking to today, Joe Sokol. Joe, thanks for coming on and telling us your story here on the Scott Jennings Show.
2: Thank you much.
5: All right. What a crazy story. This video is absolutely wild. And there's more to it. There's a little bit more video on there. If you check it out, I'm sure you can find it in your social media algorithm. But it's pretty clear. This guy saw a reporter, didn't like what the reporter was doing, turned around, used his car, and tried to run him down. Pretty terrible. The police, I hope, are preparing to do their job up there. We'll take a break. Have more news after this. It's Scott Jennings on Salem. Stay with us.
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5: All right, Friday, October the 2nd. It's the Scott Jennings Show on Salem. Well, I still can't get over this video, this guy out here trying to do a report. Somebody, I mean, it's close. You watch this thing? It's very, I mean, he came real close to running that guy down, and it could have turned out pretty bad. All right, let's talk about sleeping arrangements. If you're a hot sleeper like me, and you wake up in the middle of the night sometimes because you're hot, and the covers and the sheets are kind of sweaty, and they're sticking to you, and you know what I'm talking about. If this is your problem, I have a solution. You have problems, we have solutions here at the Scott Jennings Show. The solution is get a ghost bed. Ghost bed. Now, I switched over to ghost bed. I guess you could say I wasn't afraid to switch to ghost bed. It's October now. We can make all the puns about the ghost bed now. I cannot tell you how good it is. 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Get yourself a ghost bed. I recommend it to you here on Friday, October the 2nd. It's the Scott Jennings Show on Salem. A couple of news stories that have come across the desk here. We've got some, we got some terrorists and we got some terrorism and we've got some terrorist supporters in our midst. On October the 1st, yesterday, the U.S. Department of Justice announced the arrest and indictment of Ashton Hamed El-Aboudi, a 51-year-old U.S. Department of Energy electrical engineer. This man worked for the federal government. He is charged with attempting to provide material support to the Iran-backed Houthi rebels in Yemen, which is, as I'm sure you know, a designated foreign terrorist organization. The suspect here, El-Aboudi, a resident of Richland, Washington, worked at the Hanford nuclear site. So we have, but people are not talking about this story enough. We have a federal employee who's indicted for helping the Houthi rebels. He worked at the nuclear plant. Now, authorities have emphasized that El-Aboudi's actions did not, as far as they know, involve any attempt to harm or compromise the nuclear facility. Still alarming, though, no? Federal prosecutors say that El-Aboudi used his specialized electrical engineering expertise to aid the Houthis. He allegedly purchased precursor chemicals used for making homemade explosives and gathered components to build delivery drones. In 2025, El-Aboudi took sick leave from his job at the Department of Energy, claiming he had been exposed to highly concentrated nitric acid. He then used an official passport from a prior role with the U.S. Army Corps of Engineers to travel through Oman into Yemen to assist the Houthis. Upon returning to the United States, he falsely claimed to border officials that his trip was authorized government business. El-Aboudi was caught after he began advising an undercover FBI confidential source whom he believed was connected to a Houthi colonel. He assisted the source by testing solar generators, modifying power systems, drawing circuit schematics, etc., etc. This is very concerning, and it comes on top of this story. Donations meant to help families in Gaza were actually funneled to Hamas. Federal prosecutors have charged a Hamas media representative with money laundering and sanctions violations, accusing him of routing $1.7 million to the terrorist organization, and two brothers in Louisiana are facing charges for providing material support to Hamas. A lot of terrorists and terrorist supporters right here on American soil. Pretty concerning. More news after this. Stay with us.
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4: Hey, give a shout out to Eden, who is in Florida. I got a nice text from Eden tonight. Says, perfect radio, McGraw with Scott on Mondays. Thank you very much. Very nice of you to say. Also, here's another one that says, let's see here. No, I can't read that one and can't read that one. All right. Hey, I got this story before we headed out to our guest. So, a World Cup this summer. America got a sense of Europeans coming over, and Europeans fell in love with America, right? We heard all these great stories in Boston. They ran out of beer. The University of Kansas learned the fight song of the team that was in Arrowhead Stadium. So Europeans got a sense of America. But listen to this in terms of travel. Americans are on pace for overseas visitors, people from other countries coming to America, to drop by 2 million from last year. It's down 20% from the peak of 19. Everybody, Europeans, Asians, Australians, everybody coming into the country, down 20% from 19. We are the only major country in the world that is going down in terms of tourism. We, however, are going to China. Americans are going to China. Americans are going to Japan. Vacationers from China. Excuse me, vacationers down from Canada, down 23%. Germany, down 16%. France, down 15%. Interesting numbers. All right, stay right there. We're going to talk to a sports economist. Taxpayer-funded stadiums. That is the topic. You're going to want to hear this. America at Night, back in a moment.
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4: There's been a lot of talk on the show about subsidies and stadium subsidies, and a lot of callers and a lot of texters think that stadium deals are good deals. And so we've been going back and forth, and all of a sudden I came across a brand new book. It's coming out in just a few weeks. It's called This Will Be Different, and it is written by a professor of economics at Kennesaw State University. Not only is he a professor of economics, he is one of the leading sports economists. And listen to this. He is the past president of the North American Association of Sports Economists and serves as an associate editor for the Journal of Sports Economics. J.C. Bradbury, welcome to America at Night.
19: Oh, glad to be here. Thanks for having me on.
4: That's a long title. I'd hate to be the one printing your business card, but I wanted everyone to know that there's a group of economists, and you specialize in sports economics, and you sort of give us a sense of when you do these stadium deals and you look at these stadium deals and this book, what's been the research? How far have you gone to figure out if these are good deals for the taxpayers or not?
19: Right. So economists have been studying the economics of stadiums and the supposed economic benefits really going back into the 1970s. But it really took off in the 1980s when a lot of teams were pushing for new stadiums and they were pitching these economic benefits. And the way economists look at this is they go in and they look at economic statistics. How is the income of the community? How is economic growth progressing? How are jobs changing? And what we found was that when they looked at the association between economic performance and the location of teams or building of new stadiums, they found there was no economic benefit whatsoever. And this isn't particularly surprising because most of the spending that goes on in and around stadiums is actually just reallocated existing local spending that would have been spent elsewhere in the community.
4: So I've had a number of people call up and criticize me because economists, you're not thinking about every beer that's sold for $14. You're not thinking of every parking ticket that's sold for $20. I went to a game. It cost me a fortune to buy a pennant for my kid and an ice cream for my daughter. And then I had to get a hat and that was $300. You're not counting all of that over 81 days. Clearly, that's an economic benefit to a region.
19: No, well, it's easy to get fooled by the money we see spent at a game or even going before or after a game. But the reality is that most of that money would have been spent in the community otherwise. So, for example, when I go to a sports game in Atlanta where I live, whether it's down at Mercedes-Benz Stadium or at the Truist Park here in Cobb County where I live, that's money that I don't have to spend at other local businesses. So if you're going and spending $300 at a stadium, that doesn't mean you have $300 that you were hiding in a coffee can buried in your backyard. That was money that you were going to spend on other local things. So, in fact, economists do look at this because what we look at is at the aggregate spending to see how it changes. And if it was new spending that was happening, we would see a boost in economic activity, which is something we don't see.
4: What about, let's get into some individual towns. Somebody brought up Washington, D.C., that Washington Nationals baseball park. That was a desolated area. That was a bad area. And not only has it been renovated into a new ballpark, but the surrounding areas of hotels and condos and revitalized area, you're not taking into account all of that. So clearly, the Washington National Stadium was clearly an economic benefit for the region when you take in all of its totality.
19: And this is one of the things that economists are really good at, and that is identifying causality. Because a lot of places are a lot nicer or have been since the National Stadium was built. I happen to live in Washington, D.C., right before the stadium was built. So I know that area was quite desolate and wasn't a great place to live. But revitalization efforts began long before the stadium came to fixing up the Navy Yard and moving to, and I cannot remember which federal department opened its new headquarters over there and such, that the area was sort of growing without the stadium. Now, you might say, well, but you can't say it didn't cause that. And you're right. That actually hasn't been studied directly. But what we do have is a lot of other studies of other communities that have built stadiums. And what we see is that when we look at the economic activity that happens around those areas after the stadium is built, oftentimes it actually goes down because games themselves are actually disruptive to traffic in the area. So I'm not denying that there aren't areas that are a lot nicer that happen to be next to stadiums, but there are also a lot of areas that aren't next to stadiums that are a lot nicer. And I'll give you another example, a counterexample of that, is that right here in Atlanta where I live, the Braves played in downtown Atlanta for 50 years at Atlanta Fulton County Stadium and then Turner Field. That area was desolate, nothing but parking lots and rundown businesses. Now it's one of the coolest, nicest areas in Atlanta, as now they don't have to contend with hosting 81 games a season of baseball, and a lot of new businesses have opened up and a lot of new housing has opened up there.
4: So you're saying where Atlanta's Fulton County Stadium used to be is now a thriving area?
19: Absolutely.
4: Huh. Interesting. What about loans? Not just tax subsidies where they get tax breaks, But what about sometimes like Jerry Jones' stadium down in Dallas? I think got a couple of loans, and he paid them back much faster than he expected to. Does that matter? Is that a better deal for the taxpayers?
19: So there's a lot of sort of intricate financing that goes on with these deals, and it depends on the loan and how it's done. But so if I go and I get a loan from the government to build a stadium, oftentimes I can get that with better terms because I can borrow at lower interest rates. And so that may be beneficial for the owner to do that, but they are paying it back. I would say loans are something that is very rarely used. And when we're talking about the cost of stadiums, when it's a loan that is paid back, that's normally something we don't count as a cost because you are actually paying some of that money back.
4: But interestingly enough, if you want a loan and you're a billionaire, just go to a bank and get a loan. Why do you have to go to the taxpayer and get a loan?
19: Well, exactly. And some of that is it puts the taxpayers at risk. And it's something that not any other normal business can do. So that's something that certainly a special benefit that teams sometimes get. But to be honest, the subsidies that teams get are so much more egregious and explicit than that. Normally just straight cash transfers. It's not even worth getting into some of these minor situations where what are some benefits along the margin here?
4: J.C. Bradbury, our guest, professor of economics at Kennesaw State University, one of the leading sports economists, is out with a brand new book called This One Will Be Different. Why did you name your book This One Will Be Different, J.C. Bradbury?
19: Well, so I was aware, I've long been aware of the economic research on stadiums, which shows that they're not engines of economic development. And every time a new stadium was announced, I would review the arguments and proponents in those towns, and they would always, you bring up the evidence, they'd always say, oh, you don't understand, this one will be different. And so they gave me the title. And you can go back and you can read stories about stadiums that were built in the 1990s. So, for example, let's say Camden Yards in Baltimore or what's now Progressive Field, Jacobs Field in Cleveland. People said, you can't look at the past evidence. Those old stadiums were built incorrectly. We built a new stadium. This one's going to be different. And what we see is that the development that's supposed to spur up around it doesn't happen, and the cost to taxpayers is high, and it's not making money for itself. And in both those cases, in Baltimore and Cleveland, both those stadiums have not generated significant economic development around them and are losing money for taxpayers.
4: But clearly, J.C. Bradbury, you're the lone wolf out here. There's no other economists. Look at the numbers, and you're a rogue economist. Nobody thinks like you do in this economic world, right?
19: Yeah, except that every single other economist does agree with me. In fact, what I'm espousing is the mainstream dominant opinion of the discipline. And so there have been a lot of surveys does about what economics think about certain topics. And when it comes to stadium subsidies, you find universal agreement. Normally, you're looking at between 80 and 85% of economists agree that stadium subsidies are bad public policy. And yeah, That's consistent across many surveys. And as well as if you look at the actual research evidence, these research evidence comes to consistent conclusions. So my colleagues, Dennis Coates, Brad Humphreys, and I, and they've been researching stadiums longer than I have, reviewed every single study that had ever been done, over 130 studies. And consistently, we find that past research always finds that stadiums don't have significant economic benefits. And sometimes the gains are actually not gains, they're negative.
4: Why do towns, counties, states, cities, why do they keep giving millions of dollars to billionaire owners if it's a bad economic deal?
19: Well, that's a paradox that has puzzled me. You know, so the research that says that this is a bad idea, but people keep doing it. And so the general economic theory had been that, well, you have these monopoly sports leagues, you have owners, they go to threaten to move the team to a new town. And if they don't get the money, and then so you have rabid fans who then pony up the money, say, okay, we'll give you the money, don't take our team away, and that seemed to explain everything. But here's the problem. When you actually go and look at how stadium subsidies are allocated, that's not how it works. Many teams just simply say, I'd like a new stadium, and owner and local officials say, okay. And in fact, voters often vote down stadium requests. What's going on, from what I've observed, is that you see stadium deals being decided by representative bodies, city councils, county commissions, state legislatures. They tend to universally approve these things. And part of the reason for that is the people who are voting for them, that is elected representatives and local leaders, they're the ones who get to sit in the owner's box. They're the ones who get invited to exclusive events, and so they personally benefit from it. While they can pass the tax along to they can pass the costs along to taxpayers. And so what we see is we have sort of the benefits of how these subsidies are allocated tend to benefit those people who are supporting them, and therefore that's one of the reasons why we seem to have this happening. Now, one of the things that I talk about in my book is I actually go through the case study of Truist Park, and I talk about how the Chamber of Commerce and the County Commission were intimately involved in sort of pushing this deal through to get the subsidies for the stadiums without actually going to voters. And here's another interesting fact about that. The county commissioner who orchestrated that deal was voted out of office largely by an anti-stadium candidate who opposed the deal.
4: Mm. Do you hate baseball? Do you hate football? Do you hate sports?
19: I absolutely am a huge sports fan. That's why I study the economics of sports. And in fact, when sports economists get together, we often go to a game because it's something we enjoy. And so, I mean, I think part of this is being honest about this. It's okay to say, I like to watch baseball and I like going to stadiums, which I absolutely love, but it's not, you don't have to lie to yourself and say, well, this is making everyone else better off and other people should subsidize my personal preferences. There are a lot of things we like. If we got rid of subsidies tomorrow, the sports landscape would look almost identical to what it is today. It's just that owners would make a few million dollars and players' salaries might be decreased by just a tiny amount. But really, sports are something that were privately funded up really until the middle of the 20th century. And throughout the world, most sports are actually privately funded. They own their own stadiums. Not in all cases, but the sports landscape operates just fine without any subsidies.
4: J.C. Bradbury, our guest. This one will be different. J.C., let me ask you this question. You'll hear local boosters say it's incalculable how much of a benefit it is to, say, Atlanta to have the Braves in the playoffs of the World Series because Atlanta is splattered across televisions all across the world. It's marketing for Atlanta. It helps bring in businesses who don't normally hear about Atlanta. It feels cool for the young people who want to live in Atlanta. And so there are benefits that you cannot calculate as an economist, and that's why stadium subsidies are important.
19: Well, we make decisions about a lot of things that we tend to think are immaterial or we can't actually value. So in everyday, so for example, it would make me much happier to own a Ferrari. And so, you know, I can't put a value on that. But when I go to buy a Ferrari, I say, basically, if I buy a Ferrari, that means I'm going to have to live in a smaller house, not go on vacation and eat ramen noodles for dinner every night. So I actually do put a price on it. When I spend hundreds of millions of dollars on stadium subsidies, that means not spending that money on other things that I might value more. So communities actually have to make these tangible economic decisions. It's not just simply intangible benefits. And it's a myth that economists have not studied these intangible benefits. In fact, economists have used a lot of innovative methods, such as specially designed surveys or looking at changes in property values of residential housing and looking at actually votes on stadium deals. And what they found is that voters do value living in communities that have sports teams, but they tend not to value them up to spending hundreds of millions of dollars. If someone says, hey, would you like to have a sports team? And I said, yes, I'd love to. And say, well, that's going to cost you $100 a year more in taxes. You'd say, well, no, I don't really want the sports team. And so when you put a dollar value on things, people change their minds. And so this is consistent across a lot of economic studies as well. And that's one of the things that I've looked at. And so basically, if you want to say, well, it's worth spending $20 million for a new stadium, that might be justified. But normally we're talking about spending close to $1 billion in public funding on new stadiums, and that's sort of the new standard. And there's nowhere close to those intangible benefits or happiness that people are getting in terms of what else they have to give up to fund that stadium.
4: Hold that thought. J.C. Bradbury is one of the leading sports economists. He's out with a brand new book next month. It's called This One Will Be Different. Stay right there. America at Night, back in a moment.
20: Coming to you from the heart of the nation, this is America at Night with McGraw-Milhaven.

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1: Ebbets Field, Wrigley Field, those were stadiums that were built by the owners of the teams. What happened? We're talking to J.C. Bradbury, who was a sports economist who's written the book, This One Will Be Different. He's a professor of economics at Kennesaw State University and a leading sports economist. And we're talking about public subsidies for stadiums. Take me through, right, Ebbets Field, that was privately financed. Wrigley Field, right, those were built by the people who owned the teams, right?
2: Yeah, so at the beginning of the 20th century, it would have been any owner who went into the city council and said, I want you to build me a stadium, would be told to get out immediately. That would be like a grocery store operator going, I want you to build me a new store on Main Street. No, it's a private business. Get out of here. But stadium building started to turn into sort of a civic function sort of during the Great Depression. Particularly, you see this starting in the 1920s, but in the 30s and 40s, where communities start building stadiums. In general, these are not for sports teams, but it's just as a place to hold public events. As teams start holding events there, they start realizing, hey, why do we have to build our own stadium? We can get governments to do that. And so they started going to local politicians and saying, hey, why don't you build us a new stadium and we'll pay rent for it? What they found was that government leaders were so desperate for sports teams and to be around sports that they were willing to spend large sums of money to build ever nicer stadiums. So you look in the 1960s, it starts in the 50s, but really in the 1960s, it picks up where you build these big super stadiums that are designed to host both baseball and football, and hockey and basketball are involved there too in civic arenas. But for the most part, we're looking at these stadiums and it's considered, oh, this is a good public asset. People start using those economic claims. We're going to be better off. And then what happens is that they start realizing they're not generating enough tax revenue to play off the deficit. They happen to have to go back to taxpayers to ask for more money. And you can see this in the way some of these buildings are financed. So, for example, Atlanta Fulton County Stadium was initially called Atlanta Stadium. The reason it's called Atlanta Fulton County Stadium is that it was losing so much money, the county said, we're going to stop giving you money to fund the stadium unless you put our name on the stadium. And so they had to do that. And so this transition from private to public sort of happened gradually and with good intentions. And once it stuck, it was just very hard to get out of it. And so that's sort of how we got stuck in this mess.
1: J.C. Bradbury, the book is called This One Will Be Different. Okay, San Diego Charger fans are brokenhearted that their city didn't build a stadium for the Chargers. They moved to L.A. Oakland is losing a baseball team and a football team. St. Louis lost two different teams and then built a stadium for a team they didn't have. Cleveland didn't want to build a stadium. They left and went to Baltimore, and they had to build a stadium for an expansion team. So there are sports fans who want these stadiums. And so what do you tell the sports fans who say it's just not economically viable?
2: Yeah, well, it totally is economically viable, and particularly when they threaten to leave. It absolutely is true that some teams do end up leaving. But take, for example, San Diego. I don't know how many of your listeners have actually been to San Diego, but the last thing I'm thinking about is watching a football game when I'm hanging out in nice, warm, pleasant San Diego. And voters of San Diego did not want to build a new stadium for the Chargers, and they said they want to move. They said, fine, we'd rather have tax dollars. These are decisions that are made every day. And yes, sometimes teams do leave. When you take a look at, for example, Cleveland, the NFL absolutely did not want the Browns to leave Cleveland, which is why they immediately put an expansion team right back in Cleveland when they left for Baltimore. It's new stadium. The Browns weren't threatening to go anywhere. They just simply got government leaders to give them more money to build a brand new one. And that happens all the time. Most of the time, stadiums are given out by politicians without any threat to leave whatsoever. And they often will claim, oh, that team was going to leave, when in fact there was no such offer on the table. Part of the reason why we saw a lot of teams move, particularly in the middle of the 20th century, is that the demographics of the country were changing. And that is, we had new population centers emerging on the West Coast and the South, and so leagues were naturally expanding there. But now pretty much every big market in the United States has major league sports in it. There's nowhere else to threaten to move to give a city big league status. But politicians are still willing to hand them out because, hey, I got to go hear about this proposal while sitting in the owner's box drinking cocktails next to a Hall of Famer. It's hard to say no to someone like that.
1: Take me through the Kansas City Chiefs story. The book is called This One Will Be Different. The Kansas City Chiefs are leaving Kansas City, Missouri, and going just a few miles west to Kansas City, Kansas, and getting huge tax subsidies from Kansas.
2: Yeah, so the Kansas City is an interesting situation because this is one of those cases, which doesn't happen a lot, where they actually put it to the voters. And so I want to say it was 2 years ago, there was a referendum to build the Royals a new stadium and would essentially be building the Chiefs a new stadium on top of, they'd be renovating Arrowhead Stadium, but it would be essentially almost a new stadium. And voters soundly rejected that ballot box. They said, we don't want to give you any money. It would involve raising sales taxes. And so what did the team owners do? Well, so the Chiefs owners went, I mean, it's right on the border. So they went to Kansas lawmakers and they didn't have a vote, and they had state lawmakers pass a law to where they're going to collect taxes in the area to help fund the stadium. They didn't ask voters their opinion. And remember, voters had already voted no just over the line in Kansas City, Missouri. The Royals similarly didn't put the stadium back to a vote. They then went to state legislatures and the city council to have them vote to build them a new stadium. And they explicitly did it so that it would not go to voters. And so, again, teams have learned the playbook here. Don't ask individuals or voters or citizens because they don't want to pay for it. But if you go to politicians, they'll say yes almost every time.
1: But Kansas is going to reap the benefit because all those tax dollars were on the Missouri side. Now all those tax dollars are going to be transferred to the Kansas side. That's the argument, J.C. Bradbury.
2: Yeah, so absolutely there's an argument that is there will be some people who will be coming from Missouri to see games. It's absolutely the case. Just like where I live in Cobb County, Georgia, just outside of Atlanta, there are more people that come to Cobb County from Fulton County in downtown Atlanta to see the Atlanta Braves play. But what you see when you actually look at the numbers is that the tax benefits or revenue generated is teeny tiny. It's very, very small. It doesn't come close to covering the cost. So, for example, in Cobb County, it costs us about $15 million a year to subsidize a Braves team. And that was just a $300 million subsidy. But also you have to look at the way the Kansas funding structure is being set up. It's not just taking that money of people crossing the line to go watch the Chiefs play that's funding that. They're collecting taxes in a very large area that by the time they finally get the line drawn, I think it's going to be the entire state of Kansas, that every expenditure that happens in that zone goes to funding the stadium. What that means is that you're cannibalizing existing tax revenue. That is money that was going to funding other public priorities, or taxes could be cut and be put back into individuals' bank accounts. That money is now going to building the Chiefs stadium. So it's a net loss to those taxpayers. And so, yes, there are going to be a few extra tax dollars collected, but it doesn't come close to the $1 billion or nearly $2 billion in subsidies that are going to build the Chiefs stadium.
1: J.C. Bradbury is a sports economist, and he wrote a book, This One Will Be Different. It comes out in a couple of weeks. J.C. Bradbury, talk about Glendale, Arizona, because they went all in on football, basketball, hockey, mixed use, retail, and everything else, and that was going to transform the great city of Glendale to be a nice bedroom community to Phoenix and Scottsdale. What happened in Glendale?
2: Yeah, so in Glendale, where they built the State Farm Stadium, which was a new stadium for the Cardinals, and they had the arena, and by the way, it's changed names so many times, I can't even tell you what the current one is called, where the Suns originally played. The development they had outside that stadium actually went bankrupt. So it didn't stimulate economic development. It's still there. It wasn't a huge success. There was a dispute with the NHL team that was there, and they tried to move to a new arena, and they held to a public vote, and the voters said, heck no, we don't want that at all, and they voted it down. And so the Coyotes ended up moving to become the Mammoth in Utah because they just didn't have an arena. So it didn't transform that economy, and it wasn't something that voters wanted to spend money on, which is why they voted it down.
1: It was also in the middle of nowhere, was it not?
2: So specifically, I'm just not that familiar with the geography of that area, but I don't know the specifics of that. That's one of those things, and I often tell people this, that as someone who studies things nationwide, that I often defer to locals on issues about things like that because it's just something that I can't know everything about.
1: Sure, but Glendale, I know a little bit because I've been down there. I got some family down there, and they had the football, they had the basketball, and they had the hockey, right? As you mentioned, the hockey was such a failure, they ended up moving. But, I mean, it was storefront after storefront that was vacant, and the football team plays 12 games a year. Basketball plays 40-something games a year. So, I mean, for more than half the year, no one's going to that area because there's no game going on.
2: And it's even worse than that, because it's not just that, you know, you have these temporary bursts of commerce, but because you have stadium games are so disruptive, no other businesses want to open up nearby them. So if I want to open a grocery store up to support a neighborhood, but 40, 50, 80 games a year, 80 days a year, I've got to deal with a game, it's not worth putting my store there. And so a lot of businesses actually are deterred from opening near stadiums. It helps things like a few bars and restaurants that cater to sports fans. But for the most part, stadiums are actually quite disruptive to developing commerce, which is why a lot of local businesses actually move out of areas when new stadiums open up.
1: Let's talk about SoFi Stadium, built entirely with zero tax dollars by Stan Kroenke for the Los Angeles Rams. Owners can and do build their own stadiums when they want it. I mean, he didn't get any subsidies at all when he built SoFi Stadium, and it seems to be doing just fine.
2: Well, absolutely. I mean, the NFL is a thriving business. People want to pay not just to go see the football teams play, and he has two teams that are being hosted there, but they want to spend money on concessions, luxury spaces, and that's more than enough money to justify building such a stadium. And so it's sort of a myth that these teams can't build these stadiums without subsidies. In reality, what they tend to use the subsidies for is to gold plate their venues. And that is, a lot of stadiums, you get $500 million in subsidies, so you build it a little bit nicer. But for the most part, these stadiums would operate privately. And we know that because they did before government got involved. And many stadiums throughout the world are privately built. And many stadiums within the United States are also privately built and funded. So it absolutely can be done.
1: Not only that, but Tampa, right? They're already an existing team with an existing stadium. And now they're going to throw all sorts of tax dollars to build a new stadium for a team they already have. So whatever economic benefit is going to generate, it's already being generated. What's the benefit of a new stadium?
2: Right. So, I mean, part of the reason is that, you know, a lot of Tampa locals just really wanted a new stadium. Some people wanted it to be in Tampa, the city, rather than St. Petersburg. Believe me, talk to someone there, they get really mad if you don't know the difference. but the point is that they didn't put it to a vote. They purposely went to Tampa, got the city council and county commission involved, and they refused to put it to a public vote, even though they could have done that. They actually have a stadium where the team could have played. They don't want to ask the voters because they know the voters are going to tell them no. But you can fit the city council and county commission in the owner's box. A majority of the voters just won't fit.
1: J.C. Bradbury, this one will be different. It's a new book about sports economy. He's a professor of economics at Kennesaw State University. J.C. Bradbury, do you see this ending anytime soon? Are we finished building stadiums for billionaires, or was this just the beginning? Where are we in this cycle?
2: Well, I try and be optimistic about this. And I think a lot of the reason why we keep repeating what I call the stadium replacement cycle is that as leases up, owners come asking for new stadiums, is that there just hasn't been enough awareness or understanding of it. And that is, after 30 years, people forget the promises that were made 30 years ago, this stadium's going to last for 50 years and we're never going to ask for another dollar. And a new crop of politicians comes into office. They're wooed with free hats and jerseys and trips to games and playoff tickets. And they say, hey, how could this go wrong? And so it keeps happening over and over again. And I think the key to sort of stopping this is to making general citizens more aware, so that when politicians support these things, they get voted out of office. I think there's a myth that people think this is very popular with voters, and it absolutely isn't. And so making politicians aware that they're going to have to pay if they go out and support this is the one thing that's going to stop this. And I think that's one of the reasons why I'm so vocal about this and why I wrote this book, is that I want people to gain a general understanding of why sports stadiums are not good public investments. And then that may then change the sports landscape. So like I said, I'm not confident, but I'm optimistic.
1: J.C. Bradbury, the book is This One Will Be Different. J.C., thank you very much for an interesting conversation. Good luck to you. Good luck to your Braves, and we'll talk to you down the road. Thank you, sir.
2: Hey, thanks so much for having me on. Enjoyed talking with you.
1: America at Night, back in a moment.
0: America at Night with McGraw-Millhaven.
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1: All right. I'm looking forward to phone calls next hour to tell me. Can we at least agree that it's sort of settled that taxpayer funds for a stadium is a bad deal for the taxpayer? Can we at least agree on that? I'm not saying you're not a fan of the Kansas City Chiefs. You're not a fan of the San Diego Chargers. You're not a fan of the Atlanta Braves. I'm saying that the stadium being funded by taxpayers is a bad deal for the taxpayers. It's a good deal for the owners. I guess it's a good deal for the players. But for the fans who have to go and pay for the stadium and then buy a ticket, it's not that good of a deal. You know, at least, hey, if I'm paying for the house, maybe I should get a free cocktail or something every once in a while, right? I don't know of a stadium that says, "Hey, since we use government funds to build this place, every Tuesday is free beer night, right? Or $5 beer night or something, right?" They don't say, "Hey, for helping us out to give us all this money to subsidize our house, hey, free hamburgers on Tuesday day games, right?" Customer appreciation. They don't really do that, do they? It's crazy. It is. Look, and as somebody who for the longest time did not want to believe the facts, I always just, of course it makes sense. Of course it's an economic makes sense. Of course you don't want the team to leave. Fine. Fine. This team's going to leave unless the city government gives them money. Okay, fine. Just don't tell me that you're somehow, it's a sweet deal for me, because it's not. The deal is I'm going to have to pay through the nose to keep my favorite team in the town I want to keep my team in. So, and I don't think there is a town that didn't lose a football team that didn't ultimately pay for another stadium for another football team. In other words, Baltimore let the Colts go to Indianapolis. Then they built a stadium for the Browns. The Browns didn't want to build a stadium for the Browns, so the Browns let the Browns leave, and then the Browns got another Browns and built a stadium for them, right? St. Louis didn't want to build a stadium for the Cardinals. They let the Cardinals leave, then they built a stadium for nobody, and then lured the Rams back into town. So I don't think there is, unless I'm missing something, there's not a town that put their foot down and said, that's it, we're not spending for our team. That team left and then ultimately paid for another stadium, right? So I get it, but just don't tell me it's an economic benefit for the taxpayer, because every economist will tell you it's not. All right, we'll take some phone calls next hour. We can chew on this. We can chew on anything your little heart desires. It's Monday night, and it's America at Night. Stay right there. Our executive director is Alex Hinton. Our engineer tonight is Richard Good. We're going to have phone calls, voicemails, first-time callers. We love first-time callers. We always bump them up to the top. Never screen, never have, never will. All that coming up. I'm McGraw-Milhaven. This is America at Night on Westwood One.
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0: Now, it's Red Eye Radio. Gary McNamara and Eric Harley talk about everything from politics to social issues and news of the day. Whether you're up late or you're just starting your day, welcome to the show. From the Relief Factor Studios, this is Red Eye Radio.
1: All across America, we are Red Eye Radio. He is Eric Harley, and I'm Gary McNamara.
2: Hi.
1: Good morning.
2: Good morning. Happy Monday.
1: I guess so.
2: Or unhappy Monday. I really don't care, frankly.
1: All right. So, as we always say, one show is just a continuation of another show.
2: Yeah.
1: So, there it is. Because we came up with it just at the last portion of the third hour. Friday show.
2: Yeah.
1: And I don't know, what were we talking about?
2: Things and stuff.
1: Virtue signaling, I guess, or
2: something,
1: whatever.
2: Yeah,
1: or, you know, where the left has gone and just the ignorance that we see out there.
2: Yeah.
1: And you know, I said something like this, and we refined it just in the last couple of seconds. And thank you for the all the people, our great listeners, that threw it back at me over the weekend.
2: Yeah.
1: Which is great. Yes.
2: Yeah.
1: You know, especially on X and Facebook and things like that.
2: Mm-hmm.
1: Virtue signaling in 2026 is to maximize our ignorance and drastically increase our passion and intensity for our stated maximized ignorance.
2: Yes.
1: End of quote.
2: Yeah, that's it.

0: There you go.
1: That's
0: you go.
1: We haven't framed that yet, but we're getting a frame for it.
0: Yeah, there you go. Virtue signaling in 2026 is to maximize our ignorance and then drastically increase our passion and intensity for our stated maximized ignorance.
1: It really is.
0: It really is.
1: You know, because, and we saw signs of it early on with the whole DSA thing when they started going out on talk shows, you know, and it's like, okay, so you want to get rid of the Senate? Yep. You want the House basically to control the White House and the Supreme Court. Yep. You want to do away with prisons and law enforcement. Yep. And the way that they answered the questions was like they weren't having a debate, that the debate had already happened and they had already won it. And so it is that ignorance that is honestly at the basis of the whole DSA. I mean, I can't tell you how many in the actual organization are ignorant. I'm going to say 100%, but that's just a guess. But they certainly believe that everybody who might follow them is ignorant, and that ignorance is something that they are proud of.
0: Well, not ignorant. Ignorant is a lack of facts. I think that the Democrats believe the people that vote for them are idiots, that they're actually stupid. It's not just that they have a lack of facts.
1: Sure.
0: I guess when I said it the other day, it's just the frustration at the insane things.
1: Well, it's early it's early in the week. It's only in the first segment of Monday, so I'm being kind. Willfully ignorant. But no, you're right. It is what Gruber said. Not Hans Gruber from Die Hard, but the other Gruber that bring me my detonators. It's the other one that was one of the chief architects for Obamacare, the stupid American voter. Well, it wasn't the stupid American voter that Democrats during Obamacare, when they were campaigning for Obamacare before it became law, it wasn't Americans, all Americans, that they were targeting. It was Democrats. Because there were no Republicans voting for it. And they knew that. So it's the stupid Democratic voter. Well, that's who they are.
0: That one thing that's
1: now, I'm not the voter. That's who the party is and how the left believes or who what the left believes of their voter.
0: Well, Gruber is the same thing as Kamala Harris.
1: Mm-hmm.
0: When she has lost in when she never made it to the really even to the first primary back a few years ago, when she said, you know, racism and sexism.
1: Yeah, she dropped out December 3rd, 2019, and then blamed America, all of America, for being racist and for being misogynists. And, of course, we had to remind her, no, this is the primary season.
0: Right.
1: That's your party who is racist and misogynist.
0: Well, that's the point, that Democrats all the time in power insult their own voters.
1: Yes.
0: They believe they're idiots. They insult their own voters.
1: Mm-hmm.
0: And that's why we call it the Kevin Bacon syndrome.
1: Mm-hmm.
0: From Animal House.
1: Yeah.
0: Thank you, sir. May I have another?
1: Yeah.
0: And it doesn't make any sense. You know, I was reading, there was a great article in National Review.
1: Mm.
0: Noel Marion wrote it, and it was the false comfort of going no contact. And that's how, you know, families aren't talking to each other. Friends aren't talking to each other anymore if you don't hold their opinions.
1: Right.
0: You know, people are just saying, nope, you're not going to be a part of, you know, you're not going to be a part of my life.
1: Mm-hmm.
0: It was interesting because she talks about speaking with one person. When I spoke to Sarah about losing her friend group, she initially concluded that those friendships must not have been what they thought they were. Later, she reconsidered. The friendships have been real. What changed were the terms of under which they could continue. I think there was I think there really was a time when nothing, especially nothing so impersonal, and that's things outside of your, you know, outside of your own interpersonal relationships with each other,
1: mm-hmm.
0: could come between us. And then something changed, and all of a sudden, it was possible to imagine such stupid fractures. Her friends demanded conformity to beliefs that just a handful of years earlier, none of them had held.
1: Yeah.
0: None of them held these opinions. All of a sudden, they came up with them. Now, the opinions don't make sense, you know, a man can be, you know, men should play against women. Mm-hmm. Because I'm sure the radical transgender movement leads on that on the left. They just won't admit that they're throwing a bunch of lies, biological lies, science lies across the board. Mm-hmm. And they just don't care. It's almost as if we can't win this one, if we can't win the stupidest argument ever in politics, mm-hmm. ever.
1: Mm-hmm.
0: If we can't win that, then we can't win anything. But if we can win this, we win everything. If we can, and so, by the way, to Sarah, they're not your friends.
1: No. No, they're not.
0: They're not, you know, they were never your friends to begin with.
1: No.
0: And so ask
1: Ed Sheeran how many friends he has today.
0: Yeah.
1: Ask Lady Gaga how many friends she has today.
0: And it's because of the Democrat Party figures. Look, if we can convince people, if we can sell the biggest lie out there, then we can sell racism.
1: Well,
0: we can sell the
1: we can sell anything.
0: If we can sell the misogyny against women, if we can destroy the liberal women's movement and make the liberal women's movement say, yes, men should compete against women in sports, my God, then racism is easy.
1: Well, the WNBA is changing, basically, the letters now stand for the World Non-Binary Association. It has nothing to do with basketball. Oh, wait, there's a game to be played. Nope, we have to wear a T-shirt.
0: But it was,
1: we're here to do a thing. It's activism at its worst over and over again.
0: It said her friends demanded conformity to beliefs that just a handful of years earlier, none of them held.
1: Yeah.
0: And treated her hesitation as grounds for ending friendships.
1: Yes.
0: That had lasted far longer.
1: Yeah. Yeah.
0: Sarah's experience is one familiar to many. It's part of a disturbing new trend that I document. It's often called going no contact, discarding family and friends over political or ideological disagreements. Mm-hmm. Though in some ways those hot button topics have receded or been have been replaced, many people, like citizens in a war-torn city, are still navigating a lingering obstacle course of rubble long after the bombs stop dropping. Approximately 68 million Americans are estranged from a family member. Such ruptures are now quite common and affect friendships and families alike. Estrangement is nothing new, and sometimes it is entirely warranted, but something has changed in both its justification and its direction, not to mention the frequency, which is now happening. But the opinions they hold are insane. You know, as you said, we said many times when people, you know, you get the Hollywood people out there, you know, some Hollywood people out there saying, well, if we could all just come together, I mean, if we could all just reasonably compromise, how do you compromise?
1: Where is the middle ground? Right.
0: How do you compromise? There is no compromise. Well, okay, I guess we should just have men under 6 feet tall and 150 pounds play against women. No. Well, I guess that we'll just say that half of whites are this way and half of blacks are this way.
1: Right.
0: we'll go do the 50-50 thing. No, right. We don't judge people by biological groups.
1: No.
0: We don't do that. It's wrong to, it's not accepted. And never has been it has been accepted from the racist.
1: Yeah, right.
0: But the whole point of modern Western civilization is you judge a person as an individual. And the fact that the left is getting away with the incredible misogyny and then racism of identity politics every day and dares to blame the other side. This is part of our frustration with the Republicans, who should be on the attack on this constantly, every single day. You throw their words right back. No, you don't throw the words back at them. You attack. And we mean in the arena of politics.
1: Mm-hmm.
0: You attack with words, You attack with sentences and paragraphs that are easily understood.
1: Memes.
0: And paint the people that are misogynist as they are. If they believe in the radical transgender movement, they hate women.
2: Yep.
0: And you go after them for identity politics. You go after them for the racism of anti-Semitism. You attack. And there should be no, well, you know, I think, you know, well, you know, sometimes. No, it's wrong. It's always wrong.
1: Well, the, you know, the walking on eggshells thing still exists to my dismay, and has for far too long. And I don't know how in 2026 we haven't looked back and seen all the scorched earth that the left has created. If you can't be straight forward, then get out. If you're sitting there trying to play the both sides walk in the fence, we already have a Susan Collins. Go home. I don't need that. And I don't care who you are. If you can't stand on your convictions and you want to be a public servant, you have no place. You're not qualified. Because who's going to fight for anything? Who's going to fight for anything? You know, the thing about Ramaswamy is, I remember him going to, you know, he was at the Democratic National Convention. He was in Chicago during the Democratic National Convention. And the media was asking him, well, are you here for the convention? He goes, well, yeah, in part, but I promised the people of Chicago. I went out to some neighborhoods earlier this year, and I talked to them in their neighborhoods. And I promised them I'd be back sometime this year. And that's exactly what I'm doing. I'm fulfilling a promise. Unafraid. And while not perfect, it's an approach that's to be admired. He's not running from it. He's not going to friendly ground and waiting for somebody to scream his name like he's some kind of celebrity. And I don't care who they are. It doesn't matter who they are. I don't know them. All I know is they work for me. They work for you. They work for the American people. And if you're not used to having, in the case of a president, 340 million bosses, if that bothers you, then maybe you're in the wrong game. If you're not used to having a bunch of bosses of, several hundred thousand for those in the House, then you're in the wrong game. If you're making this about you, you're in the wrong game. You should be a YouTuber. Go do it.
0: But it's just, I'll have to keep that in. We'll have to put that on a plaque about virtue signaling in 2026, right?
1: Mm-hmm. Yeah.
0: Because it's just really amazing. You know, and I will say this, I was watching, TV and over the weekend here in Texas, and almost all the ads are the Republicans.
1: Yeah.
0: I hardly see any ads for either Tallarico or any other Democrat, especially in the governor's race, whatever.
1: Mm-hmm.
0: And when I see the Republican ads, to me, they're effective because they're hitting what the other side believes.
1: Yes.
0: And therefore what you are against. And that's fine because it's incredibly radical.
1: Right.
0: And so they are spending a lot of money in Texas. But the fact that, as we say, if the polls are anywhere right, because where the Democrats stand on the issues today, in my opinion, the Republicans should be winning every race 60-40.
1: Oh, easy.
0: Because they're promoting absolute insanity.
1: Yeah. Yeah. I mean, it's something that for a generation at least, or a few generations going forward, is not going to turn around. It's only going to go the same direction. It's going to go once they have power. If they gain power of the House, Senate, and White House, then God help us.
0: So
1: because their radical behavior is not going to change. It's not going to be turned around. What the GOP is doing, for all the faults in the GOP, those items can be fixed The left cannot be.
0: We are Red Eye Radio.
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0: Beer Runner Radio. He's Eric Carly and I'm Gary McNamara. Coming up, you know, everything that we talk about where the left is going, you can actually look at how they are promoting the Cornell 7 situation.
1: Yeah.
0: And coming to conclusions when there are no conclusions.
1: Right. Yeah, that's now, been happening for days now.
0: Right.
1: Yeah.
0: Now, one person has testified under oath.
1: Right.
0: Nothing.
1: Right.
0: And Jonathan Turley and Moore talked about it. You know, here's what AOC had to say. Seven men drugged and gang raped a 20-year-old woman. That verdict in the alleged Cornell rape case was delivered by AOC, who has joined a chorus of others in pronouncing the guilt of Cornell students accused of raping a fellow student. It doesn't matter that everybody knows what happened in Duke.
1: Right.
0: At Duke.
1: Right, right.
0: Back a few years back.
1: Mm-hmm.
0: Doesn't matter.
1: No.
0: We're going to jump on it. We're going to pound on it.
1: Yep.
0: We have no idea what the facts are in the case.
1: Yes.
0: And if you read the case, it's, you know, you're like, okay, that one, okay. Well, this counteracts that. This counteracts that. Okay, here. All right. All right, where did she really get the drinks? Was it at the sorority house?
1: Mm-hmm.
0: Byron York wrote a great column on that and had some of the legal stuff there as to what happens.
1: Right.
0: I have no idea what happened.
1: Right.
0: I have no idea whether criminal
1: and
0: charges.
1: Neither does AOC.
0: Neither do they, but they have come to. Well, you see, the special counsel is going to be. Well, we'll get to that coming up.

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1: And he's Eric Carly, and I'm Gary McNamara. Welcome and good morning. Thanks so much for being here, as always. Coming up here, the Cornell 7 and how it does relate to how liberals look at every single issue that's out there. We'll have that in just a minute.
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1: You know, one of the things when it comes to criminal cases that happen, you know, a lot of times, until we get, you know, some type of evidence on it, we tend not to talk about it a lot because everything is pure speculation. And not that you can't have an interesting discussion on speculation.
2: Right.
1: Because in this Cornell 7 case, you know, when you look at the New York law, that if you voluntarily consume alcohol, if you voluntarily, consume it, then it's tough to get a rape charge based on the New York law.
2: Right.
1: You know, that you can't use that to say you didn't consent. And that's, you know, it's a very, very interesting legal discussion that you can have on this. But when you look at this case, nobody really knows what the situation is in it.
2: Right.
1: And we all know that whether it's AOC, basically stating that a rape happened here and it's horrendous. And you see, there was an NBC story out there yesterday about, well, at Cornell, there are many women who doesn't matter what many women say, doesn't matter about other cases. The only thing that matters is the evidence that exists in this particular case.
2: Yeah.
1: And the cross-examination of that evidence. Nothing else matters. It doesn't.
2: Right. Right.
1: What you're trying to do is rev up, you know, your side just like they did at Duke.
2: Yeah. Well, you're trying to form opinions in the minds in the court of public opinion, and then you get Letitia James assigned to this as prosecutor by Governor Hochul, and Letitia James has already made comments on it.
1: Yeah. She said on X, before she was appointed by the governor, what this young woman has been forced to endure is horrific and unacceptable. I'm holding her in my heart and in my prayers to her and to all survivors. You're not alone. We stand with you. And this was an attorney, Justin Dillon, op-ed piece in the Wall Street Journal. He said, as an initial matter, we don't actually know what this young woman has been forced to endure. We don't know. The point of the investigation would be to find that out. The New York Times obtained documents from the university's investigation, which presented a very complicated picture. Jane Doe, as her lawsuit identifies her, initially texted one of the now accused men that none of the sexual stuff was illegal and that she enjoyed being with him and one of his fraternity brothers. She accused them with rape only after being disinvited from the fraternity's Halloween party. Nor, to put it mildly, do prosecutors publicly proclaim that they hold accusers in their heart and prayers and consider Ms. Jane's declaration she is on the side of survivors. Whether the accuser is a survivor is the very question that an investigation is meant to answer. to start by characterizing her that way is to turn the burden of proof on its head. Ms. James' job is to determine whether there is probable cause to believe that someone may have committed a crime and whether she can persuade a jury of his guilt beyond a reasonable doubt. It isn't to stand with either side before you have the evidence in front of you. And then they go the rule from the New York Rules of Professional Conduct prohibit a lawyer from making a extrajudicial statement that the lawyer knows or reasonably should know will be disseminated by means of public communication and will have a substantial likelihood of materially prejudicing.
2: Mm-hmm.
1: Yes, a legal proceeding in that matter.
2: Mm-hmm.
1: The rule lists examples of statements, including any opinion as to the guilt or innocence of the defendant or suspect in a criminal matter that could result in incarceration. It's
2: right.
1: Pretty clear.
2: Yeah.
1: Out.
2: Yeah.
1: She's already made an opinion without any facts. And we've
2: right.
1: seen this. And again, on all different issues out there, we see this where the evidence hasn't been presented yet, and yet it's absolute.
2: Well, I mean, again, the prosecutor here has already come out and identified the victim or the person as who's claiming to be a victim as a victim. The first question is, and the entire determination that has to be made in the legal setting is whether or not she was a victim.
1: Yep. And then he mentions AOC, who came out and said 7 men drugged and gang raped a 20-year-old woman. You don't know that. As Jonathan Turley writes, mind you, not a single witness has testified under oath publicly, and not a single charge has been brought. However, guilt is now being collectively declared from the usual figures and outlets who have never been late to mob justice. AOC declared, I want to be clear that the culture of rape, sexual assault, and pedophilia is protected in elite institutions across the United States, including Cornell University in this instance. It has got to stop. And as he writes, we've been here before. 20 years ago, Duke students were accused of gang raping a stripper at a campus party. The media quickly lionized Durham District Attorney Michael Nifong as he pandered to the media in portraying the students as personifying a racist rape culture in the United States. Hmm. The problem is that from the start, the facts did not fit the allegations. There was a total lack of forensic evidence to support the claim. And the victim, the alleged victim, later admitted she had lied. The DA was disbarred. And Crystal Magnum, who was still not prosecuted for lying about those students, later went to jail for murder. All the politicians and pundits who declared the Duke students guilty simply shrugged and moved on to the next scandal, demanding instant, uninformed judgments. And that's what we're dealing with. That's what we're dealing with today. And that sort of goes to the virtue signaling quote.
2: Yeah. Right. Yeah, because again, and we've been in this this age of instant public prosecution for a while.
1: Yep.
2: Remember Clock Boy? Remember that?
1: Oh,
2: whole thing?
1: Yeah. Wow, Clock Boy.
2: Remember that? Yeah. I mean, that's the perfect example. And then you get to the facts and it's like, oh, yeah. Remember, he was invited to the White House. Oh, yeah, by the way, don't bring the clock. At first it was bring the clock, and then he gets a call. Yeah, you can't bring the clock.
1: But that's why it fits perfectly what we said on Friday. Virtue signaling in 2026 is to maximize our ignorance and drastically increase our passion and intensity for our stated maximized ignorance.
2: Yeah.
1: We have a lack of facts here, so you become absolutely passionate.
2: Yeah.
1: About the ignorance that we have on this, you become passionate, you become furious to promote what we all know is ignorance on this issue, because Letitia James, AOC, nobody knows what happened.
2: Right.
1: Could it have been a rape? Yeah.
2: Yeah, maybe. Yeah.
1: Might not it have been? Yeah.
2: Let the evidence determine what's, let right. the process, in fact, let the accused receive due process.
1: Was it horrific behavior? Probably. Was it illegal? Don't know. Because we don't know what happened.
2: Present the evidence.
1: Yeah. And then follow the law.
2: Yep.
1: And this is what we deal with on a consistent basis. But, you know, it's the same. I'm going to, you know, is this going to be the, you know, Me Too 2.0?
2: Well, according to AOC, it already is.
1: Yeah.
2: Yeah.
1: Which is you believe without any evidence, which, of course, we said from the very beginning, well, no, it's ridiculous.
2: And that it's, and based on her comments, it's systemic. And,
1: yeah,
2: you know,
1: right.
2: this is, you know, and the treatment of this, it's, we talked about how the, in the early hours after the fly Dubai situation happened, what the media was saying. That was just a fight in the cockpit. And then it was a disagreement between the two pilots. And it wasn't really until the people on board the plane, passengers, were telling the entire story. And then, even then, the media was hesitant. Then we find out more over the weekend that co-pilot shouldn't have been on a plane.
1: Oh, man.
2: But they go out of their way to defend.
1: We'll get to that.
2: And that, and in a situation like this with Cornell, it's guilty until proven guilty.
1: Yeah.
2: And somehow we'll prove them guilty. Let the evidence lead.
1: And
2: by the way, if they are guilty, then let the law and sentencing apply accordingly.
1: You know, we've talked about how they will make an accusation. Charlottesville, for example, which was an absolute lie.
2: Yeah.
1: You know, in fact, like people like, what's his name? I can't think of the actor's name.
2: Michael Rappaport.
1: Michael Rappaport, who basically rejected the Democratic Party after that. He was furious because he believed it, then found out, well, that wasn't the truth.
2: Right.
1: And this is normal behavior for the left. Just scream and yell. It's the same thing we see in the radical transgender movement. Can't have the discussion. That's the way it is. Can't have the discussion. If you have the discussion, you're evil.
2: Yeah.
1: Can't have the discussion. You know, everybody must, and how do you remain ignorant? You remain ignorant by not discussing an issue.
2: Yeah.
1: You remain ignorant by not having a healthy back and forth and a cross-examination. In everything that exists out there, you need a cross-examination on the evidence that exists. They don't want that. There's a reason they don't want that.
2: Right.
1: It doesn't matter, and this is where we say, this is where the media, this is where even, you know, what's her name in, I got mind blank here, of Letitia James.
2: Mm-hmm.
1: While she's not a DA, she's a political activist. We've seen it. We saw it with Trump.
2: Right.
1: And in this case, a political activist.
2: Mm-hmm.
1: AOC is a political activist. Now, she's in the realm of political activism, you know, because that's, you know, she's a politician.
2: Mm-hmm.
1: But the fact is, she is no caring. What did she say a week ago? What did we hit her on a week ago or week and a half ago on? What was that thing? There was something else that she had said that was, you just went, well, that's not true. And then she stopped talking about it. Forgot what that one was.
2: Oh, yeah.
1: But she just, but it doesn't matter. It doesn't matter that Duke happened. It
2: right.
1: doesn't matter. Oh, the hanging.
2: Oh,
1: yes.
2: The
1: hanging.
2: She made
1: lynching.
2: The claim on all the lynchings.
1: On the lynching.
2: Right.
1: And then had to drop it because, like, well, there's no evidence there at all.
2: Right.
1: And they don't care. They don't sit there and say, well, I was an idiot. I sounded like an ignorant idiot. But it doesn't matter.
2: They just move on.
1: They're not shameful about it. Move on to the next one.
2: Yes. And here we are.
1: We are Red Eye Radio.
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7: 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These aren't just miles. These are moments. 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

0: Beer Runner Radio. He's Eric Carlin. I'm Gary McNamara. And that's the thing, because it's pretty self-evident to most people who look at the situation and know what happened at Duke. And then see a high-profile rape allegation at a campus in a fraternity house, and you look at it and you say, okay, what's the evidence? Oh, okay.
1: Right, yeah.
0: Oh, she said this then. She said this afterwards. Okay, well, this is what happened then.
1: Yeah.
0: Okay, why did she do that? All right. What did the, you know, what were the emails back and forth, or, you know, the emails, messages back and forth between the fraternity members? Okay. All right. Well, this is something where we got to get people on the stand, right?
1: Yep.
0: Grand jury, whatever, yep. However you do that.
1: Yep.
0: And then you find out what the evidence is. But
1: that's
0: by
1: it.
0: No means can you make the claim, as AOC and Letitia James have done, basically making the point that they're guilty.
1: Right.
0: Before the evidence exists.
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0: It's this
1: suspending the search. I'm Ted Lindner, Fox News. The Coast Guard says it's suspending their search for that medical transfer jet that went missing while traveling from Bermuda to Boston on Saturday morning.
14: The medical transport jet was traveling from Bermuda to Boston on an active medevac operation when the FAA told the Coast Guard it had lost contact in the early morning hours on Saturday. Among the six people on board were four Canadians and two Bermudians. There's been an extensive search for the missing Gulfstream G-100. Several helicopters, fixed-wing aircraft, and ships have searched about 2,840 square miles of ocean.
1: Fox's Max Gordon. Two people died in a hail of gunfire early Sunday in southern Georgia, nearly three dozen injured during a homecoming block party in Vienna. Dooley County Sheriff Craig Peavy naming the victims who were killed.
15: Quavion Jackson, age 21 of Cordial, Georgia, and McCaleb Jackson, age 23 of Hawkinsville, Georgia, died in the shooting. Their bodies will be taken to the GBI Medical Examiner's Office, where autopsies will be conducted.
1: Those injured range from 14 to 51 years old. Authorities say some of the victims were hit by vehicles. The head of Tennessee's prison system resigning after the state's failed lethal injection of convicted murderer Krista Pike left her hospitalized and on a ventilator.
16: There were bipartisan calls for this prison chief to step down, so now he's resigning, as this is Tennessee's second failed execution just this year. Pike's attorney says she is still alive, but on a ventilator, fighting for her life. Tennessee officials are announcing there will be an independent review into Pike's botched execution. The former U.S. Attorney Ed Stanton will be conducting this. The governor's office saying the independent review will seek to determine if protocol was followed and consider whether additional recommendations are necessary.
1: Fox's Madison Scarpino. The Milwaukee Brewers up 2-0 in the NLDS after defeating the Padres 4-3 in Milwaukee. Game 3 will be Tuesday night in San Diego. And on Sunday night, the Braves even their series with the Dodgers at one game apiece. 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
1: The Supreme Court kicking off a new term this week with the high court set to hear cases covering gun rights, climate liability, and voting restrictions. Fox's Kristen Goodwin.
29: Cases on the Supreme Court's docket for the new term include a Second Amendment challenge to state bans on AR-15-style rifles, a case centering on whether states can require proof of citizenship when individuals register to vote using state forms under the National Voter Registration Act, and a case about whether cities and counties can sue oil.

0: Democrats expect to make gains in Texas.
1: The political conditions in Texas are deteriorating for Republicans by the day and growing stronger and stronger for us, fueled by the fact that we are fielding tremendous candidates.
0: In his speeches to supporters in Texas and Oklahoma last week, President Trump promised the end of the war with Iran and a drop in oil prices after November. A U.S. Marine is under arrest in Japan, suspected of killing a woman and stealing her belongings at an Okinawa hotel. Fox's Paul Stevens with more.
2: Police say 20-year-old Lance Corporal Devin Jacob Ballard was seen on surveillance video entering the Naminue Crystal Hotel with a woman early Saturday and then leaving alone. Ballard is suspected of killing 39-year-old Anna Yagi early Saturday at the hotel. She was pronounced dead at the scene after her body was found by a hotel worker. Police arrested Ballard Sunday in an Okinawa nightlife district. He denies the allegations. The U.S. military says it's cooperating with Japanese authorities. Paul Stevens, Fox News.
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0: Now, it's Red Eye Radio. Gary McNamara and Eric Harley talk about everything from politics to social issues and news of the day. Whether you're up late or you're just starting your day, welcome to the show from the Relief Factor Studios. This is Red Eye Radio.
1: All across America, we are Red Eye Radio. He is Eric Harley and I'm Gary McNamara. Welcome and good morning. You know, we started with when we talked about the Cornell 7, talking about how the left will take something that you don't have information on. We don't have all the facts in front of us.
2: Right.
1: In a court of law, a jury has not made a decision. We're not even sure what the facts are in a case, and we'll make an absolute judgment on it.
2: Right.
1: They will also lie when they know they have the evidence in front of them. And we use the Charlottesville as a great example.
2: Right.
1: I was just telling you that Andrew McCarthy, is he still a Fox News contributor?
2: I don't know.
1: I haven't seen him in a while on. Then again, I don't watch that much, so.
2: Yeah. Well.
1: He might be on, but also writes for National Review, among other publications. I was reading his piece over the weekend, and it brought me again to the exact same point. And his article, the left conveniently forgets who writes immigration law. Mm. And this goes back to last week.
2: Right.
1: Congress does. And the Supreme Court is merely demanding the judges follow it. No. Contrary to the garment rending of the progressives' media, the Supreme Court has not green-lighted the Trump administration's deportations of removable aliens to third world countries to which the aliens have no ties. It is Congress that approved that process by enacting a controlling statute that explicitly allows it. Instead, on Tuesday, a majority of the justices declined to enforce an injunction against such removals.
2: Right.
1: Issued by a incorrigible Biden-appointed Boston judge who lacks the jurisdiction over removals, yet persist in

0: dictating how they are to be carried out, this time backed by a wayward First Circuit Appeals panel. He said, as I detailed last year, Judge Brian Murphy of the Federal District Court in Massachusetts has been trying to rewrite immigration law to provide new due process rights to removable aliens. And that is, example, aliens who have no right to be in the United States and who have already been ordered removed through a congressionally prescribed process, often because they entered our country illegally, committed crimes while here, or both. To recap, as I've outlined on other occasions, in 1996, Congress stripped the district courts, meaning Judge Murphy, of jurisdiction over removal issues of immigration law. The reason is straightforward. If an alien has been adjudged removable, often because the alien entered illegally, committed crimes here or both, it is in the national interest of the United States to get the alien out of our country. That it happens to be in the removable alien's personal interest to remain here, at least until a relocation country he finds hospitable has been found, is not entirely irrelevant, but it is decidedly secondary. This is why it is for Congress, not judges, to legislate removal law. Deportation implicates foreign policy and national security. In our constitutional system, such concerns are supposed to be resolved by the elected officials who are politically accountable to the public, whose safety and prosperity are at stakes. Courts are not politically accountable and have no foreign policy or national security responsibility. There you go.
1: Yeah.
0: And it's right there. And they make the case that it's the Supreme Court doing it, and it's not.
1: No.
0: I had the same conversation with, as I've mentioned many times, with many pro-abortion people after the Dobbs decision. Well, Congress banned, or Congress, the right wing of the Supreme Court banned it. No, they didn't.
1: No.
0: No, they didn't.
1: No.
0: They simply said it isn't in the Constitution. Federal government hasn't made a decision on it, therefore it's up to the states.
1: Yep.
0: What they said.
1: Lawmakers can decide or leave it up to the states. And, you know, AOC comes out a day or two after and says, we can't believe what SCOTUS did. That's why we need to take it up. Well, that's actually what SCOTUS said.
0: Yeah. I remember that. Yeah, Congress needs to take it up. And it's like, yeah, that's what they said, AOC.
1: If your representatives want to, and there's a reason that they won't.
0: And the reason we bring this all up is to show you these things aren't that complicated.
1: No.
0: And it's important to understand how the left, on every single one of these instances, perverts what the truth is.
1: Yeah.
0: They lie.
1: Yeah. Yeah.
0: You know, and like we said, in Dodds, they simply said, no, Roe v. Wade was bad law. Those judges made law. Congress didn't make the law.
1: Right.
0: The founding fathers didn't make the law. There wasn't a constitutional process. It doesn't exist in the Constitution. The federal government has made no law on it. It's up to the states. It's up to the people of the United States. And then if they don't decide to do something on it through law or a constitutional amendment, then it goes back to the people of the states.
1: Yep.
0: It's not fascism. It's the exact opposite. Every single... And there were like 10 different people I had that discussion with after Dodds. I told it when it happened, the stories.
1: Yeah, yeah.
0: Well, and they were like, but it should be. Well, that's not what you said.
1: Right.
0: If you said it should be, then go to your congressional representative and get them to change it on a federal level.
1: Yep.
0: Or go to your state representative and get them to change it on a state level.
1: Yep.
0: But it's the opposite of fascism. They're not. They basically said no. The people do it. How is that wrong?
2: Well, because it's not right.
0: Their job is not to decide what your personal right versus wrong is.
1: I don't agree with their decision.
0: Right.
1: That's why it's, you know, but this is the left. Since I don't agree with it, they really are toddlers. I witnessed one time a toddler, this was years ago, call her mommy the B word.
2: Ooh.
1: Because said toddler did not get a cookie because said toddler did not finish her dinner. Now, it was a shock to me as I'm sitting there at the table as a guest in that home. And I had to, of course, keep from laughing because it shouldn't be funny, at least not as long as the toddler's still in the room. But this is what we're dealing with. If you don't get it right, if you don't agree with me or give me what I want, I'm going to brand you whatever the name is. You know, fascist. This is the toddler mentality. I'm going to break down. I'm going to cry. In the Cornell case, they've already come to a conclusion. They've already gaveled this case publicly.
0: Mm-hmm.
1: Yet when Brian Thompson was shot down in cold blood, they were quick to defend whoever murdered him. At the time, we knew who the suspect was. And AOC says, well, you have to understand, if people get their claims denied, they see that as an act of violence. This is how the left operates. They want complete chaos. They want complete control. You combine the two, the power and the chaos, and you will have, in fact, a chaotic society going forward for generations. And as I've been saying, the left is not about to change this radical behavior at all. It is not fixable. It is deeply ingrained into their DNA. It's who they are. They don't all get to, you know, the days of talking points are gone. They just think the same, exactly same thing every time. Now, there is an echo chamber effect, but it is the like mindset, the radical mindset that runs throughout, that is the danger, because they don't need to call each other or send out the talking points, fax them over, or however kids communicate these days.
0: Yeah, it's not, let's take the facts of this case, and here's how we should disseminate it in order to win the point. It's like, no, here's a narrative that we all hold on this.
1: Right.
0: Even though we don't have the facts, scream as loud as you can.
1: Right.
0: Use words for people who disagree with you. If anybody says, where's the evidence? Well, they're a fascist.
1: Because you take the two cases that I mentioned, and they're very different cases. All cases are very different. But what did we know? Well, we knew for a fact that Brian Thompson had been murdered. He indeed was a victim. What is being said by those on the left when it comes to Cornell? They're identifying the accuser as a victim, which means you're already applying a crime, which means those who are being accused are already guilty in your mind. And one of those is Letitia James, who has been assigned by the governor of New York to prosecute the case. That's not how any of this works.
0: No.
1: But with them, it's exactly how it works. Lawfare in the political realm, we've seen it in recent years. If you haven't, you're not paying attention. You're going out of your way to live. You might be living off the grid. But this goes beyond lawfare in its activism. The lawfare, as bad as it is. This is, if, again, once you've made the decision, once you've made, come to the conclusion, once you've essentially publicly gaveled this case, then you've thrown justice out the door. And I don't know, and neither do you, whoever you are, making these accusations publicly and framing this case as an already open and shut door. It's not. No case should be.
0: One of the things that we've always said is the difference that in talk radio, we used to have arguments on the issues. Now, basically, we're fact checkers.
1: Yes. Yeah.
0: You know, we get to discuss political ideology once in a while and economic, you know, economic systems and what works and what doesn't work and economics in general. But we spend so much of our time just fact checking.
1: Yeah.
0: Saying they're making this up. They don't know what they're talking about. They don't even know what the evidence is, and they're making conclusions because we think it's extremely important because that seems to be a more legitimate way of promoting your political narrative than ever before, than I've ever seen it in my lifetime.
1: Right.
0: And we have more access where you can instantaneously get the facts and pound on these people.
1: Yeah.
0: And to me, it's not done as quickly and as much as it should be done.
1: No, it isn't.
0: Because we see it every single day. Every single day we look at, well, that's not true. Well, you don't know what that is.
1: Right.
0: We spend so much time on that just being fact checkers. And when it comes to political ideology, I mean, it's like, okay, let's argue because it gets to be fun. Let's argue with insanity. Let's argue with people that can't connect a dot. Let's argue with people that have no critical thinking skills, whatever, just loud amplification of their ignorance and their passion as they become more ignorant to promote something that is ignorant or false.
1: Yes.
0: Jeez. God. That's where we live right now.
1: I mean, in a justice system, you know, this is the thing that I have a concern about when it comes to the true crime podcasts and stuff like that. And people out there that are discussing cases and they have nothing to do with the case. You know, if they're like a former prosecutor and they can say, okay, here's the process, and they're explaining the process, or they're looking at the evidence as the evidence is being presented in court already, and that's public and you're commenting on that, that's one thing. But there are far too many internet sleuths and judges that are out there that I think to myself, you know, you're helping to taint this case one way or the other. It's one thing to have a discussion if you're going to be factually based and say, this is what we don't know, this is what we don't know. But it's been, and I had a family member who was, who listens to a lot of these podcasts. I said, you got to be careful. These people say things like they know what's going on. Like they know it to be true, and they don't know the facts yet. That's why you and I don't have discussions about cases that are ongoing cases. If there's evidence that's presented and it makes the news, it's being reported, then we might be able to comment on what we know so far. But we can't do that to a point of conclusion, nor should anybody.
0: We are Red Eye Radio.
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4: Getting ready for apples for your fall cider, Halloween treat, or however you enjoy this palm fruit. Expect less this season, according to USDA research economist Catherine Weber.
5: If realized, the 2026 crop falls 6% below last year and 1% below the previous five-year average.
4: She says the total decline in U.S. apple production this season follows
5: decreases in production in five of the seven mass surveyed states.
4: The regional breakdown includes lower freeze-related production in the Mid-Atlantic, with Virginia in particular
5: projected to be the smallest in more than five decades.
4: While the Pacific Coast states and Michigan expect to have crops near the five-year production average this year.
5: Washington remains the dominant apple producer with a forecast of 7.4 billion pounds, 2% below 2025, but still 6% above the recent five-year average.
4: I'm Rod Bain reporting for the U.S. Department of Agriculture in Washington, D.C.
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0: Beer Runner Radio. He's Eric Cronin. I'm Gary McNamara. That Dubai situation.
1: Wow.
0: And some of the stuff that, you know, the Jerusalem Post was covering this yesterday, and really nobody else picked up on it.
1: Right.
0: But
1: yeah.
0: The Israeli sources actually telling the Jerusalem Post what the suspect is saying in interrogation.
1: Ah,
0: that's fascinating.
1: Yeah. Yeah.
0: If true, nobody else has picked it up. I don't know why.
1: Right.
0: But it was on, I saw it yesterday afternoon. So it's been up there for a while. So we'll get to that coming up on the bottom of the hour. Just let you know, there's been a change here. SpaceX CEO Elon Musk is rebranding the company's artificial intelligence arm.
1: Yeah.
0: It is no longer going to be SpaceX AI. It'll be SpaceX SI, super intelligent.
1: Super intelligence.
0: Because Trump has said the name needs to be changed from artificial to super intelligence.
1: All right.
0: There you go.
1: That changes everything. Or maybe not.
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2: And thank you.
1: So, you know, the information that came out about the Fly Dubai flight and the alleged terrorist suspect. Mm. I mean, just the what everybody is covering was the, you know, the fact that he shouldn't have been flying.
2: Right. Well, his own country.
1: Yeah.
2: Oman didn't want him flying. And, you know, this is the question is, exactly how many security failures were there that led to him being in that cockpit? From the beginning, from being flagged by his own country, you know, all the way to the point of him, again, being this attacker on Fly Dubai on that flight that day.
1: He was visiting websites.
2: Right, right.
1: The airline knew it, and then he was putting out social media posts that they saw and said, we can't have him flying a plane. Sorry.
2: Right.
1: Can't do that.
2: Right. The authorities in three countries, from the Wall Street Journal, authorities in three countries missed opportunities across the board. And there's a quote behind that. It's a subheadline to one of the stories. Quote, there wasn't proper vetting, end quote. That's the understatement of the year. There wasn't proper vetting. There was clear evidence that doesn't require an involved psych evaluation that should have determined he had no place in a cockpit. None. You know, we talked about it at the very beginning after we learned what had happened. Who do you trust most on a commercial flight? The pilots.
1: Mm-hmm.
2: And in the case of the vetting process for any country, that has to be the case. The vetting has to be beyond extensive. And there was evidence right here, all of these signs that showed, no, he is not of proper mind to be in control of a couple of hundred souls on a plane at any time.
1: So this was in the Jerusalem Post. Hamam al-Hamami, the co-pilot accused of trying to hijack and crash a Fly Dubai aircraft bound for Israel, stated during interrogation that he had researched which airlines operated routes to Tel Aviv and consequently chose Fly Dubai. An Israeli source told the Jerusalem Post on Sunday. And all these things are in quotes. All right. So the source is using quotes to the Jerusalem Post. Remember, this is sourced. And again, there's two things here. You know, it's a source story. Mm. And number two, is the suspect exaggerating what he had done? Those things we don't know, but we're just telling you what the story is.
2: Right.
1: I tried to get hired by all the airlines. I planned the operation even before I was accepted by the company. That's a quote the pilot said during an interrogation. The dream was to crash into Ben Gurion Airport in Tel Aviv. In recent months, Hamami, had been frequenting the Tel Aviv airport in the course of his work as a pilot. One of his final visits to Israel took place around July to gather intelligence and prepare to carry out the attack. Days later, he flew a plane to Israel intending to crash it within the country's territory. However, due to his closeness to one of the crew members, he was overcome by a severe crisis of conscience and postponed the attack until late September. He also planned to deliberately crash into Tel Aviv skyscrapers. An Italian newspaper reported on Sunday, citing Israeli intelligence. His plan was to kill the pilot without attracting attention and then fly along the planned route to Tel Aviv before crashing it into the city's buildings. Israeli authorities are working on the assumption that Hamami was a lone wolf actor who attempted to crash a plane on his own initiative rather than acting on the orders of any terror group, a source told the Jerusalem Post. The operation was planned to be so quick that fighter jets could not intervene, the Italian outlet stated. Instead, Hamami attacked the pilot with an emergency crash axe, almost severing his arm, and attempted to crash the plane by first manipulating the control stick and then cutting both engines. Wow. The pilot helps the passengers secure Hamami and the aircraft, according to the report. Hmm.
2: You know, when Benjamin Netanyahu, just hours after this happened, had commented and said that for the person who was a passenger who helped subdue the attacker, he helped to prevent another 9/11. And I thought, well, what does Benjamin Netanyahu know, you know, right now at this point? Now, it appeared to be intentional in terms of what was going on with that plane, but what was the ultimate plan that would, you know, again, compare it to a 9/11? And of course, a lot of people were saying, well, of course, this relates to Flight 93 on 9/11, and that, you know, and there's that comparison. But if you go by what the Jerusalem Post is reporting, it's a sore story, but if it's accurate and true, then it is exactly that. It is to get access to a plane, control of a plane, and then fly it in to targets. It wasn't just bringing a plane down. Of course, it seemed to be on that day, but again, what was the ultimate plan? What did he want to do? And how in the world did the vetting process between three nations just fall apart?
1: Did you see the story? Was it the Wall Street Journal that had the story that even Israel missed it? The pilot and the passenger, all the names go to Israel, just like they do in the United States.
2: Right.
1: And there was a thing that I think it was the Transportation Department.
2: Yeah.
1: I think it was, I'm doing this from memory here, said, well, we didn't know we had the authority to check on all these people.
2: Right.
1: When I read that, I'm like, what the hell? What are you talking about? I mean, right. you're Israel. You don't have someone checking the passengers and the pilots of coming into Israel?
2: Right.
1: If you're not doing it, is someone else, was my question. Because I can't believe that there wasn't any agency in Israel that looks at every plane that, you know, every commercial airliner that comes in and is checking the passenger list and even the crew list.
2: Right.
1: So maybe there'll be an update on that, because that didn't seem to make sense to me.
2: No, you would want that. In fact, you'd want that list for every single flight.
1: Now, Australian officials, because he was in Australia for a while, are seeing whether he was radicalized there. Mm. That was part of the Jerusalem Post story. The Financial Times reported on Sunday that Hamami had allegedly visited radical mosques and extremist websites while in Australia, citing two people familiar with the investigation. So Australian intelligence services had a file on him, according to the Financial Times. You know, the one thing I talked about last week is, you know, we talk about how, you know, they have the reinforced door there.
2: Yeah.
1: You know, go into the flight deck.
2: Right.
1: The new planes. And I was on, I can't remember if it was an Airbus or a new Boeing, because I fly both.
2: Mm.
1: But you know how you have, you know, the flight deck, then the door.
2: Right.
1: And then right there, you've got the bathroom on one side. you know, the bathroom on one side in first class.
2: Right. Yeah.
1: You got
2: yeah,
1: it. Okay.
2: Yeah, right.
1: And then you have the, you know, basically the galley.
2: Right. Yeah.
1: You know, where they can sit and prepare the food or mm-hmm, whatever. Mm-hmm. Well, after that, there's another, you know, another section where you can store stuff. You can hang jackets and do that stuff.
2: Yeah. There's a jump. There's, I think, one or two jump seats for the crew. Or flight attendant sometimes.
1: Yeah, but I'm going past. That's in the galley. I'm going past that.
2: Mm.
1: Then you've got the closet space.
2: Mm-hmm.
1: There's a closet space and probably the other side where they keep, you know, some of the storage for the kitchen. Well, in that second thing where, you know, after the galley is where they put a new gate. And it's solid. It's really, you know, because when they open up the door to the flight deck, you know, if the pilot's got to go to the bathroom or eat or whatever, they take the cart that they push down the aisle and they push that in front so nobody can get through. Well, right, now they actually have a door that they close. And I'm like, okay, well, now there's a double door. Now you've got, if there's two flight attendants up there and two pilots, now you've got four people that have access to the flight deck that if you're going to have, you know, you're going to have that new security door there, you better make sure that you are vetting everybody.
2: All right, here's the paragraph, what we were just talking about from the Wall Street Journal. Israel requires foreign carriers to submit lists of inbound passengers and crew in advance. Fly Dubai sent the manifest for flight 1073, said Israel's tax authority, which maintains the country's database of flyer information. But the Ministry of Transportation, which oversees foreign carriers, said it didn't believe it had the authority or required expertise to vet flight crews. So basically, once they're part of the flight crew, according to the Ministry of Transportation in Israel, they don't have that authority or the expertise to vet that flight crew.
1: Wow.
2: This is where a situation like this, where this co-pilot likely knew that. Well, and we talked about this too, is that when it comes to the doors and how secure the cockpit is that prevents people from getting in and all of this. Well, it sets up I would say, imperfect scenario. For anyone who would like to, as a pilot, bring that plane down once they're in that cockpit or on a flight crew officially, then they're already in and they have control. And he saw that opportunity, according to every piece of evidence we've seen so far.
1: Well, he had to know because he was working for the airline in Oman.
2: Right.
1: He had to know why he got let go.
2: Yeah.
1: So he knew it. He knew that there was, you know, that they had vetted him.
2: Right.
1: I don't know if he knew that Australia had vetted him, but he knew that Oman Airlines had.
2: Right.
1: I just find it hard to believe that when it comes to commercial airliners from Middle Eastern countries.
2: Well, around the world,
1: That Israel didn't have a system to vet the crew.
2: Or how Oman is not, if there is a red flag, right, and they let someone go
1: right.
2: in a situation like this, there is not a global red flag because it would be, I would equate it to a do not fly list. And I know there are certain security properties and protocols that are different in every country. But the difference is that the flight crew, the pilots have the control and they're crossing boundaries. They're crossing, you know, the borders of I don't know how many different nations. So you would want that global communication in place and at least a red flag that says this man we don't believe is suitable and we have let him go. He needs to be re-vetted if he's going to be flying for your country or in your country or into and out of your country.
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0: Now, it's Red Eye Radio. Gary McNamara and Eric Harley talk about everything from politics to social issues and news of the day. Whether you're up late or you're just starting your day, welcome to the show. From the Relief Factor Studios, this is Red Eye Radio.
1: All across America, we are Red Eye Radio. He is Eric Harley, and I'm Gary McNamara. Good morning. Welcome. Well, finally.
2: What?
1: Finally, the rain has stopped.
2: Man, we don't get rain for, what was it, 12 years, it seemed like?
1: Four full days of rain.
2: And we got, I mean, it was just rain and mist and rain and...
1: Rain and more rain. And, and you know what that means now that the temperatures are cooler?
2: Yeah? What?
1: Well, let's put it this way. After I work out this morning, the next thing is to put the fire ant killer on the lawn.
2: Yeah.
1: They're going to come out like crazy.
2: Mm-hmm.
1: I had them all over my mailbox.
2: Oh, wow.
1: My mailbox is out in front.
2: Well, maybe they were expecting a letter.
1: Yeah. I open up my mailbox, put my hand in, and I'm like, what are all those? Oh, my God, they're fire ants. I mean, all over the letters and everything. I had to go get my gloves on and take the mail out and then do it. Then I had to take the non-toxic stuff that I use around the house, the pet stuff, and sprayed it all inside the mailbox.
2: Yeah, fire ants are really bad about reading your mail. It's annoying.
1: What was the it wasn't the Babylon Bee.
2: Hmm.
1: It was another satire site.
2: Yeah.
1: Had starting today, the post office is not going to do home delivery anymore. In fact, employees will read your mail and then call you with what they believe is important.

0: not sure I would mind that.
1: Well, I mean, really, I mean, the vast majority, I still get a couple of bills mailed to me, but everything I do online.
0: Yeah.
1: Maybe a couple of bills, but
0: I get, you know, it's funny because I went paperless on everything, and yet I still get a mailbox full. My great carrier, Daniel, former military and, has been, in fact, working for, USPS for a while. And he's, you know, great guy. Love to see him, but it's mostly junk.
1: Same with mine. All right. So I saw this story. And let me tell you, when I saw this story and was reading it, what was sitting in the back of my mind the whole time, I saw this story, a suspected plague outbreak has erupted in Russia.
0: Yeah.
1: The plague.
0: Yeah.
1: Killing a young lab worker and forcing nearly 200 people into isolation and triggering accusations that Vladimir Putin's regime is trying to keep the infection, the infection's possible spread under wraps. So what am I thinking the entire time?
0: But COVID?
1: I'm thinking, am I going to see Fauci's name or the United States involved in it in any way?
0: Yeah.
1: Are we doing gain of plague function research?
0: Yeah. Well, no, it could be. Without COVID, it kind of goes back, I guess, to Cold War stuff. It still goes back to Cold War stuff, but, you know, when you're talking Russia. But when you add everything COVID, you know, everything, the entire story to this, it's pretty scary. Because, you know, the question is, how will wars be fought going forward, right? What are the most obvious things? What do we have in terms of defense systems, right? What can we detect in terms of what the enemy might do? We go back to war games, you know, with Ferris Bueller. Someone should do a mashup of those two movies.
1: Was Dabney Coleman in that?
0: In War Games?
1: Yeah. Well, I'm thinking
0: I don't remember.
1: Can't think of who the military guy was. Maybe it wasn't.
0: I don't remember. Okay, but ahead. But you know, we go back to War Games, which, by the way, if you haven't seen it, kids, it's a great movie. But you go back to that, and or you go back to, you know, you think of that technology, basically the idea of being able to detect launches by foreign countries and everything else, and what we have in satellite technology and all of that too. Now let's get into the era of drones. And a lot of these drones at first were super expensive, and the anti-drone technology to protect it is also super expensive. And then the game changer came about within the last several years, which actually led to both Ukraine and Russia getting very cheap drones. Iran getting and making cheap drones thanks to China, which is still going on. And then the question would be, okay, the ultimate fear has been in our era, you and I are older, we remember the Cold War, it was always nuclear weapons, and it should be, ultimately, you know, that kind of annihilation. But then you think of chemical warfare. You think of the scariest stuff that could be done, not just by foreign nations, but in the case of Iran, their proxies or lone wolves or groups, even if they're not acting directly as a proxy of Iran or other enemies, they are, you know, they have to be considering that kind of attack. The question is, you know, how easy would it be in today's world for them to get their hands on that kind of material, whatever the material is going to be, and then set up the delivery of which. We think of things like dirty bombs, which could do a lot of damage and can come in small packages, you know, being brought across the border into the U.S. or any westernized nation, and then being set off and doing damage and killing countless people.
1: Which then, is why you should be concerned who comes into our country.
0: Yes.
1: Okay. Continue. I just had to throw that little.
0: And then you get into the, all right, now let's think about, all right, labs that have plagues, that carry samples of plagues. And we'd all like to think, in a sunny world with, you know, butterflies, unicorns, and rainbows, that it's to protect us. Let's find out if we can find a cure to this, whatever it is. And so if there is some kind of outbreak, we can easily stomp it out. But for me, it is, you combine with the ability of drones, everything that happened with COVID and how things, you know, again, gain of function and all of that. You think of a mindset of somebody within a lab, maybe just like a fly-to-by co-pilot. They gained that position and got to that position because they have intent of doing harm to people. All of a sudden, they're sneaking out these deadly items that could be weaponized and delivered by drone. And in the AI world, that gets very scary very quickly. I don't think it's time for panic, but I think there has to be great consideration in terms of national defense on what you look out for, because the enemy is everywhere, and they're looking for any method.
1: According to the report from the Moscow Times, the alarm was raised in Siberia after a worker at an anti-plague laboratory died of the disease, which killed tens of millions during the medieval Black Death.
0: Mm-hmm.
1: The head of the Russia Public Health Watchdog then rushed 2,600 miles from Moscow as authorities quarantined a hospital and placed 200 people, at least 200 people who would come into contact with the victim under medical observation.
0: Yeah.
1: Here's the thing that gets to me, though.
0: Mm.
1: The woman who died. All right.
0: Yeah.
1: Here we go. The laboratory assistant, 28 years old, at the Anti-Plague Research Institute of Siberia and the Far East, was the first to die of the illness after she reportedly dropped
0: the vial,
1: a test tube, in a lab.
0: Yeah, it broke.
1: And so my thing is, I mean, I guess the point is, when you're talking about the plague, or if you're working in any type of infectious disease laboratory, aren't you covered head to toe?
0: Well, that, and wouldn't it be contained in something that, if dropped, wouldn't be susceptible to break?
1: Wouldn't be susceptible to break or sponge floors.
0: Right. You know, I mean,
1: no, but seriously, we're joking.
0: In all levels of protocol.
1: Right.
0: Contain now, means you have to include human error,
1: right?
0: Clumsiness, for whatever reason, it drops. Nothing should happen to that container except for it hits the floor.
1: Right. Everything, there should be built in multiple redundancies.
0: Yes.
1: Which you look at this and you went, well, wait a minute.
0: How did a vial break?
1: I'm worried just because that's the first thing I thought. What do you mean a vial broke?
0: Right.
1: Well, if it broke, you're using regular test tubes?
0: Right.
1: You know, we're not doing, you know, vinegar and baking soda here.
0: Right.
1: And in that case, you don't want to use a test tube either. It'll blow up in your face.
0: Yes.
1: But I mean, you're looking for anything that won't break. And if there is something that will break, or if you're just in that room where the infectious diseases are stored, shouldn't you be head to toe?
0: Right. Right.
1: As you see the workers, that are going into that lab are dressed head to toe.
0: One of the things you do in baby-proofing a house is breakable things are out of reach. Because if broken, if that baby is still crawling on the floor, you know, if they are, reach into a cabinet or something and pull out something that's breakable, now they're crawling on glass, they don't know. It's a very simple protocol that you put into place. We're talking about deadly agents, a plague, and it's in a breakable test tube?
1: Okay, now this is interesting because it said she reportedly told medical staff she had accidentally broken a test tube containing live bacteria while collecting samples for testing. Does that mean in the lab? Because it said she first fell ill while on an expedition with other workers near Russia's eastern border with Mongolia.
0: Had she opened the test tube, then maybe it wasn't breakable and didn't, because I read one story that said a broken test tube.
1: So did I, right. But it was she.
0: But maybe she opened it and collected a sample from it, and while it was opened, it dropped. By the way, collecting the sample, there has to be a protocol that is under. Also, you would have it in a situation contained box.
1: I don't think she discovered it while on an outside expedition.
0: No.
1: And all of a sudden, the plague was there, and you did, because those two sentences run together.
0: Yeah.
1: So, no, she was inside the lab.
0: No, collecting. Yeah, no, collecting, she's collecting the sample.
1: Right.
0: But my question is, you're collecting the sample from the test tube, but isn't there a protocol where it would be inside of a box and your hand is going to stick inside some, you know, basically inside some gloves so you can handle it inside the box? You never just open the test tube and then take a sample out openly.
1: Well,
0: that can't be the protocol.
1: But however it happened, why wasn't it immediately reported and it shut down at that point?
0: Right.
1: Yeah. I mean, there's so many questions here that don't seem to make any sense.
0: No, this is
1: you leave the lab, you go out on an expedition, then you get ill?
0: And then that's, you know, this is the other thing that where when you add COVID in, there was so much that wasn't, you couldn't even talk about. You couldn't mention on social media the lab leak theory for the longest time. Well, this is Russia. They're the founding fathers of propaganda. There's some things here that don't add up. And I'm guessing we're not, like as with the Chinese, when it comes to the Wuhan lab, we're not going to learn the whole truth.
1: Now, this is interesting because a senior Russian epidemiologist disputed the account that a broken test tube caused the infection, calling it evidence of a possible cover-up, according to the Moscow Times.
0: There you go.
1: It's laughable, he said. Someone working at the Anti-Plague Institute wears protective anti-plague suit. If you break a test tube, the likelihood of infection is actually very, very low. In short, it doesn't matter to the general public.
0: Exactly.
1: They'll believe the dropped test tube story.
0: No, they would. If that's the only story you put out, then everyone's going to repeat that story, and that becomes the truth for way too many people. And we shouldn't accept the truth. We shouldn't accept for their version of the truth or the story as the truth, I should say.
1: We are Red Eye Radio.
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0: Bear Runner Radio. He's Eric Carlin. I'm Gary McNamara. In other news over the weekend that we can't forget about, you saw Trump's Truth Social, where he apparently put out Tom Cotton's phone number because of daylight savings. And it's like, I read the headline, Furious Trump.
1: Yeah.
0: You know, the thing is where I differ from everybody else, even though I don't like when we change the time of the clocks, I do like the result of it.
1: Which result? The summer result or the...
0: I like both results.
1: Okay. Yeah?
0: Yeah. I like it. I just personal preference. I like when it gets dark earlier during the wintertime because I'm able to go to sleep. I like when it gets dark at 5.
1: Yeah.
0: And then I like when it's, darker in the morning for a while, not till 7:30 or 8.
1: Yeah.
0: Or in some places, if you have daylight savings, it will be what? Parts of the time of the year, what? After 9 o'clock, it won't get light.
1: Right, yeah.
0: You know, and at, you know, that point, it's like, oh, boy. I mean, that's during standard time. Well, what is it?
1: Yeah, I don't know.
0: I forgot which one it is. But yeah. I like the way it is. I mean, I don't like when I have to switch for that couple of days after because it does a little bit of a job in my sleep.
1: Well, I like the fall switch because I get an extra hour. And, you know, an extra hour means so much in the middle of the night.
0: I like when it stays light till 9 o'clock. Sometimes some parts of the East when I used to live there, 9:15, 9:20.
1: Yeah.
0: Still. So I like that in the summertime.
1: I like more daylight. I met a guy from Australia. And he goes, you know, it's great. I come up here during your summer and I work 6 months and then I go home and I work 6 months down there. Eternal summer. I never live in the winter. And he was so joyous about that, man. He was a great guy. Truck driver. He was great.

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1: We are Red Eye Radio. He is Erk Harley, and I'm Gary McNamara. Welcome and good morning. Thanks so much for being here this morning. I'm just trying to get all my ducks in a row here, get all the information.
2: You brought ducks?
1: Yeah.
2: You had fire ants last segment. Now you've got ducks?
1: I'm a quack. The jobs report.
2: Yeah.
1: 29,000.
2: Yeah, not great. Not great.
1: No, not great at all. I mean, we are in a time of low fire, as they call it.
2: Right. Yeah.
1: The average over the last year, from September of last year to now, is roughly 45,000 jobs.
2: Yeah.
1: Wow. A month.
2: Wow.
1: Okay.
2: Yeah.
1: Let me see. Make sure I got it in the past year. 33,000 of those 33,000 average jobs out of the 45,000 are healthcare.
2: Yeah.
1: Construction, another 10,000 because of AI data center.
2: Yeah.
1: Yeah. So you've got all of the job growth.
2: Right.
1: Over from September of last year to September this year, healthcare or construction for AI data centers.
2: Interesting you say that. My father was back in the hospital for several days. He is back home now and doing better. But while I was there with him over the weekend, I went up there Friday morning and we were able to bring him home over the weekend. But again, it's clear that the hospital systems and medical care in general has a massive shortage, to the extent that in their town, one of the Walgreens that is a centrally located in that town, Walgreens. It's been there for years, right across the street from the hospital. Mom and dad get their prescriptions filled there. Recently changed their hours, and the pharmacy at that Walgreens is closed on Saturday and Sunday. Closed. Because they can't find enough workers. It's a shortage. The staff there at the hospital, who, by the way, did a great job once again taking care of dad, they're all short-staffed. And there are younger people, you know, for me, everybody's younger, it seems like. For you, it must be wild, Gary. These are, you know, 23, 24 year olds that are, either nurses or becoming nurses or, you know, in school, they're techs or whatever they might be, but, they are in the medical profession. And then we get dad home and, he lives in a cul-de-sac, and his next door neighbor, his former neighbor had moved, and they live near an Air Force base, so it's a rental, and families would rent if they're assigned to that base. But I asked my brother-in-law, I said, do we know the new neighbors? They had moved in. And he goes, yeah, they're here working on the AI center. They're construction guys. They're building the new AI center that's going to be apparently not far from my parents' house, a mile and a half from my parents' house along I-44. And it is the growth in that town right now, both of those industries, healthcare and the data centers. There's two data centers they're building. But just setting up the workers for the construction of the data centers that they're building has brought a ton of people into that town. And it's changed the real estate market quite a bit in a short period of time. But I think when it comes to the medical profession, it's an ongoing situation. I have nurses in my family. I have a doctor in my family, and they work nonstop. I was asking one of dad's nurses, how long are your shifts? And she says 12 hours. And to me, and I always look at their shoes, the nurses wear the most comfortable looking shoes, you know, they've got the most comfortable looking shoes, the tennis shoes with the really thick bottoms on them. And the one told me, she said, without these shoes, You know, I wouldn't be able to do it. My feet wouldn't last because they're constantly, you know, making rounds, taking care of an entire floor of patients or in an ER. You know, same thing with people coming in all the time. And this is the major hub hospital in that area. But I can't imagine, and we see that here in the Metroplex. We're seeing changes in doctor's offices as a result of the, and I know in my doctor's office, as a result of the shortage. You're seeing a change in hours, availability of appointments and walk-ins and everything else comes into play. Because they simply can't fulfill those roles.
3: I tell you, I had to get a new primary doctor, and I got it through one of the health. Well, it was actually recommended because I lost my primary doctor because all the offices went out of business.
2: Yeah.
3: For whatever reason. Mm-hmm. And so I had to go to get my prescriptions. I was just so busy. It wasn't a good month. I'll just put it that way. Mm-hmm. In August, July and August when it happened. Yeah. I had a prescription running out, so I had to go to one of the urgent cares.
2: Right.
3: They'll fill you for 30 days.
2: Yeah, yeah.
3: But somebody there recommended a primary doctor.
2: Yeah.
3: And said, basically old school, not retired around your age. I'm like, oh, okay. I like that. Yeah. I like older doctors. They've seen everything.
2: Yeah. Yeah.
3: But he only works Monday and Tuesday. He's got a PA that's in there the rest of the week, and he's part of one of the big healthcare systems here, because when they referred me for heart stuff, just normal screening, it's all within their system,
2: right?
3: But it was very surprising because he told me, he said, look, he said, now you're one of my patients. He said, you ever get sick and there's no appointment, walk in.
2: Yeah. Yeah.
3: Every other primary doctor I've had the last 20 years, sorry, there's no appointment. Go to urgent care.
2: Yeah, my doctor, my doctor's office, that's one of the things I like, because I've been with that office for better part of 30 years now, and I'm on my third doctor over those years. But they all say the same thing. And they say, you know, if I'm not available, one of our doctors will see you if you walk in.
3: Right. It's like, you know, once you're in the system, you're in the system.
2: Yeah.
3: And I looked at him, I said, you do that, others don't. He said, why are we here if we don't do that?
2: No, well, because if you think about that, it's, you know, it may not be the most urgent of care, but it is urgent care if you're sick to the point that you need a doctor. That's right. Urgent.
3: And then I figured, wait a minute.
2: Yeah.
3: You charge me and the insurance company the same amount.
2: Yeah.
3: Probably within 5 minutes, you'll recognize it.
2: Mm-hmm.
3: It's actually good for me and good for them.
2: Well, it is. And I think it's a great relationship builder and trust builder between the care provider and the patient.
3: It's absolutely wonderful.
2: The patient needs to know you're going to be there for them.
3: Right.
2: You know, and
3: I just want to throw that in, but I want to get to these numbers here, because you and I had talked about before, we said, remember, because when the job numbers were revised, what was it, about 10 days ago to 89,000 instead of whatever it was.
2: Right. Yeah.
3: And the Republicans, look at this incredible job growth, 89th. Yeah. Well,
2: right.
3: If you look at it over the period of the year, it's still, you know, as we said, roughly 45,000.
2: Right.
3: And you and I have always said, remember when it was a bad job month, if it was below 250,000,
2: anything
3: jobs
2: below
3: a month?
2: 250?
3: So I mean,
2: when it came in, like, it was anemic if it was like 150.
3: Right. Now, I'm looking back. I decided to be fair, before COVID.
2: Yeah.
3: Okay.
2: Okay.
3: So I went to 2019. Average job growth, 177,000 jobs a month in 2019.
2: Hmm.
3: All right? Wow. Roughly.
2: Yeah.
3: Okay.
2: Yeah, right.
3: You know what it was in 2018?
2: Hmm.
3: Close to 220,000 per month jobs were created. We're at 45,000 right now. Now, I will say this. In 2026, because it was so anemic last year, it was 10,000 per month. We're at about 68,000.
2: Yeah.
3: Now, we haven't finished the rest of the year.
2: Right, yeah.
3: But compare it to what it was. And I think it's important just to recognize what the job growth in this country has been over the years. And I think it's only fair to go post-COVID.
2: Yeah, I think so. And now you have to enter the AI data center building thing with the, you know, don't build them, build them, don't build, you know, thing going on. It just becomes a political football. But my question too is the mismatch in skills and also desires by young people in what professions have a high demand for people and will always have a high demand for people versus the desire of young people to go into those professions. And the medical field is one of them. A lot of hands-on jobs, you know, like, you know, construction or whatever it's going to be, electrician, plumbing, I put all that under that umbrella, you know, is a turnoff for a lot of young people because tech had become so big. And right now, I see a few ads, hey, learn how to be a pro in the AI world. And I thought to myself, I'm not sure I'd go down that road if I were young, because eventually your job will be obsolete. And, you know, as a human, it would be more so for the things that AI cannot replace.
3: Well, you look at, for example, you know, the number of jobs that are being filled, because that's what it is.
2: Yeah.
3: But as we said last week, over 300,000 trade jobs right now.
2: Yeah. Yeah.
3: And 7.08 million job openings as of right now.
2: Right.
3: So when you see what the average job growth rate is over the last year,
2: yeah,
3: of roughly 45,000, and you've got, you know, at least 300,000 right now.
2: Right.
3: Trade jobs, plus you would have another 6.7 million other jobs that are open, and those trade jobs are paying more than the average job salary out there.
2: Right, right, yeah.
3: And then you have 6.7 estimated more. We're going from August numbers, by the way. I don't think September, right, those numbers are in yet. We'll see if they are, but it's close enough. How much of that is a mismatch?
2: Well, that's my question.
3: Yeah.
2: You know, of the mismatch of a desire to work in that field or ability to work in that field based on experience or education. And then, you know, you add to it, too, a generational thing. You know, I guess part of all of it is generational. But I saw something the other day that said employers are looking to hire people over 50. And the reason is because they know there is a purpose for them needing that job, and they also have a different set of values in terms of what we call the pride in your work, right? You show up, you want to do a good job. You want to make sure that you do things right. You want to keep your job and everything else. But that's one thing. But the problem with that is, of course, and no disrespect to any of my peers in our age group, is that companies need to plan long term. You know, you need young people, college graduate age, you know, in that range to gain interest in whatever field is needing people. And I don't know how you change that, except with money. But there's only so much.
3: And you're saying, except you know, for somebody my age, it's simply a Walmart greeter or nothing.
2: Yeah, you could sit on the porch at Cracker Barrel.
3: Okay.
2: They have rockers.
3: Do they pay for that?
2: No.
3: Oh, no. We are Red Eye Radio.
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0: Beer Runner Radio. He is Eric Cronin. I'm Gary McNamara. You know, when you look at job openings in different regions, this is interesting. I like to break it down to states here, which I probably can do, but I don't have the time to do it right now. But in the Northeast, 1.149 million job openings.
1: Wow.
0: Basically 1.2 million job openings.
1: All right.
0: I'll round it off. Midwest, 1.5 million job openings.
1: Okay.
0: The West, 1.5 million job openings. The South, 2.8 million.
1: Job there you opens. Go. And we have sweet tea. I
0: went to my favorite breakfast place the other day.
1: Yeah.
0: Which, by the way, is right across from my new doctor's office, which is just perfect.
1: Yeah.
0: I can go and get checked
1: out. After fasting,
0: I can go and eat. And they have, when you get a nice tea, it's unsweetened.
1: Yeah. Yeah.
0: But I put artificial sweetener in it.
1: Yeah,
0: so I do
1: that too.
0: Yeah. I got to have the sweet tea.
1: Yeah. And some lemon for me. So, yeah. All right.
0: Yeah.
1: All right.
0: Exactly. Lemon, sweet tea.
1: There you go.
0: Splenda, whatever.
1: Yeah.
0: Yeah. It's very tasty. But
1: yeah, but that's a huge difference, and we know why.
0: Well, there's a story out that we'll get to here soon.
1: Yeah.
0: That I saw yesterday about Texas.
1: Mm.
0: You know, they say already becoming the financial center of the country.
1: Yeah. Yeah. I saw that.
0: That's how much capital is moving out of New York.
1: We're going to have to talk more about that because there's a lot going on that.

0: loan company. We do not lend money.
1: Now, it's Red Eye Radio. Gary McNamara and Eric Harley talk about everything from politics to social issues and news of the day. Whether you're up late or you're just starting your day, welcome to the show. From the Relief Factor Studios, this is Red Eye Radio.
2: All across America, we are Red Eye Radio. He is Eric Harley, and I'm Gary McNamara. Hi.
3: Good morning. Good morning. Happy Monday.
2: I guess so.
3: Or unhappy Monday. I really don't care, frankly.
2: All right. So, as we always say, one show is just a continuation of another show.
3: Yeah.
2: So, there it is. Because we came up with it just at the last portion of the third hour. On Friday's show.
3: Yeah.
2: And I don't know, what were we talking about?
3: Things and stuff.
2: Virtue signaling, I guess, or
3: something,
2: whatever.
3: Yeah,
2: or, you know, where the left has gone and just the ignorance that we see out there.
3: Yeah.
2: And you know, I said something like this, and we refined it just in the last couple of seconds. And thank you for the all the people, our great listeners, that threw it back at me over the weekend.
3: Yeah.
2: Which is great. Yes. Yeah. You know, especially on X and Facebook and things like that.
3: Mm-hmm.
2: Virtue signaling in 2026 is to maximize our ignorance and drastically increase our passion and intensity for our stated maximized ignorance.
3: Yes.
2: End of quote.
3: Yeah, that's it.
2: There you go.
3: That's
2: you go.
3: We haven't framed that yet, but we're getting a frame for it.
2: Yeah, there you go. Virtue signaling in 2026 is to maximize our ignorance and then drastically increase our passion and intensity for our stated maximized ignorance.
3: It really is.
2: It really is.
3: You know, because, and we saw signs of it early on with the whole DSA thing when they started going out on talk shows, you know, and it's like, okay, so you want to get rid of the Senate? Yep. You want the House basically to control the White House and the Supreme Court? Yep. You want to do away with prisons and law enforcement? Yep. And the way that they answered the questions was like they weren't having a debate, that the debate had already happened and they had already won it. And so it is that ignorance that is honestly at the basis of the whole DSA. I mean, it is a, I can't tell you how many in the actual organization are ignorant. I'm going to say 100%, but that's just a guess. But they certainly believe that everybody who might follow them is ignorant, and that ignorance is something that they are proud of.
2: Well, not ignorant. Ignorant is a lack of facts. I think that the Democrats believe the people that vote for them are idiots, that they're actually stupid. It's not that just that they have a lack of facts.
3: Sure.
2: I guess when I said it the other day, it's just the frustration at the insane things.
3: Well, it's early, you know, it's early in the week. It's only in the first segment of Monday, so I'm being kind. Willfully ignorant. But no, you're right. It is what Gruber said. Not Hans Gruber from Die Hard, but the other Gruber that bring me my detonators. It's the other one that was one of the chief architects for Obamacare. The stupid American voter. Well, it wasn't the stupid American voter that Democrats during Obamacare

0: when they were campaigning for Obamacare before it became law, it wasn't Americans, all Americans, that they were targeting. It was Democrats, because there were no Republicans voting for it. And they knew that. So it's the stupid Democratic voter. Well, and I mean, well, that's who they are.
1: That one thing that's
0: now, I'm not the voter. That's who the party is, and how the left believes, or who, what the left believes of their voter.
1: Well, Gruber is the same thing as Kamala Harris.
0: Mm-hmm.
1: When she has lost in when she never made it to the really even to the first primary back a few years ago, and she said, you know, racism and sexism.
0: Yeah, she dropped out December 3rd, 2019, and then blamed America, all of America, for being racist and for being misogynists. And, of course, we had to remind her, no, this is the primary season.
1: Right.
0: That's your party who is racist and misogynist.
1: Well, that's the point, that Democrats all the time in power insult their own voters.
0: Yes.
1: They believe they're idiots. They insult their own voters.
0: Mm-hmm.
1: And that's why we call it the Kevin Bacon syndrome.
0: Mm-hmm.
1: From Animal House.
0: Yeah.
1: Thank you, sir, may I have another? Thank you, sir, may I have another?
0: Yeah.
1: And it just, it doesn't make any sense. You know, I was reading, there was a great article in National Review.
0: Mm.
1: Noel Marion wrote it, and it was the false comfort of going no contact. And that's how, you know, families aren't talking to each other. Friends aren't talking to each other anymore if you don't hold their opinions.
0: Right.
1: You know, people are just saying, nope, you're not going to be a part of, you know, you're not going to be a part of my life.
0: Mm-hmm.
1: It was interesting because she talks about speaking with one person. When I spoke to Sarah about losing her friend group, she initially concluded that those friendships must not have been what they thought they were. Later, she reconsidered. The friendships had been real. What changed were the terms of under which they could continue. I think there was, I think there really was a time when nothing, especially nothing so impersonal, and that's things outside of your, you know, outside of your own interpersonal relationships with each other,
0: mm-hmm.
1: could come between us. And then something changed, and all of a sudden, it was possible to imagine such stupid fractures. Her friends demanded conformity to beliefs that just a handful of years earlier, none of them had held.
0: Yeah.
1: None of them held these opinions. All of a sudden, they came up with them. Now, the opinions don't make sense. You know, a man can be, you know, men should play against women.
0: Mm-hmm.
1: Because I'm sure the radical transgender movement leads on that on the left. They just won't admit that they're throwing a bunch of lies, biological lies, science lies across the board.
0: Mm-hmm.
1: And they just don't care. It's almost as if, if we can't win this one, if we can't win the stupidest argument ever in politics,
0: mm-hmm.
1: ever,
0: mm-hmm.
1: if we can't win that, then we can't win anything. But if we can win this, we win everything. If we can, and so, by the way, to Sarah, they're not your friends.
0: No. No, they're not.
1: They're not, you know, they were never your friends to begin with.
0: No.
1: And so,
0: Ask Ed Sheeran how many friends he has today.
1: Yeah.
0: Ask Lady Gaga how many friends she has today.
1: And it's because of the Democrat Party figures. Look, if we can convince people, if we can sell the biggest lie out there, then we can sell racism.
0: Well,
1: we can sell the
0: we can sell anything.
1: If we can sell the misogyny against women, if we can destroy the liberal women's movement and make the liberal women's movement say, yes, men should compete against women in sports, my God, then racism is easy.
0: Well, the WNBA is changing, basically, the letters now stand for the World Non-Binary Association. It has nothing to do with basketball. Oh, wait, there's a game to be played. Nope, we have to wear a T-shirt.
1: But it was,
0: we're here to do a thing. It's activism at its worst over and over again.
1: It said her friends demanded conformity to beliefs that just a handful of years earlier, none of them held.
0: Yeah.
1: And treated her hesitation as grounds for ending friendships
0: yes.
1: that had lasted far longer.
0: Yeah, yeah.
1: Sarah's experience is one familiar to many. It's part of a disturbing new trend that I document. It's often called going no contact, discarding family and friends over political or ideological disagreements. Mm-hmm. Though in some ways those hot button topics have receded or been replaced, many people, like citizens in a war-torn city, are still navigating a lingering obstacle course of rubble long after the bombs stop dropping. Approximately 68 million Americans are estranged from a family member. Such ruptures are now quite common and affect friendships and families alike. Estrangement is nothing new, and sometimes it is entirely warranted, but something has changed in both its justification and its direction, not to mention the frequency, which is now happening. But the opinions they hold are insane. You know, as you said, we said many times, when people, you know, you get the Hollywood people out there, you know, some Hollywood people out there saying, well, if we could all just come together, I mean, if we could all just reasonably compromise, how do you compromise?
0: Where is the middle ground?
1: Right. How do you compromise? There is no compromise. Well, okay, I guess we should just have men under 6 feet tall and 150 pounds play against women. No! Well, I guess that we'll just say that half of whites are this way and half of blacks are this way.
0: Right.
1: We'll do the 50-50 thing. No. Right. We don't judge people by biological groups.
0: No.
1: We don't do that. It's wrong to, it's not accepted and never has been accepted. Well, it has been accepted from the racist.
0: Yeah. Right.
1: But the whole point of modern Western civilization is you judge a person as an individual. And the fact that the left is getting away with the incredible misogyny and then racism of identity politics every day and dares to blame the other side. This is part of our frustration with the Republicans, who should be on the attack on this constantly every single day. You throw their words right back. No, you don't throw the words back at them. You attack. And we mean in the arena of politics.
0: Mm-hmm.
1: You attack with words. You attack with sentences and paragraphs that are easily understood.
0: Memes.
1: And paint the people that are misogynist as they are, if they believe in the radical transgender movement, they hate women.
0: Yep.
1: And you go after them for identity politics. You go after them for the racism of anti-Semitism. You attack. And there should be no, well, you know, I think, you know, well, you know, sometimes. No, it's wrong. It's always wrong.
0: Well, the walking on eggshells thing still exists. To my dismay. And has for far too long. And I don't know how in 2026 we haven't looked back and seen all the scorched earth that the left has created. If you can't be straight forward, then get out. If you're sitting there trying to play the both sides walk in the fence, we already have a Susan Collins. Go home. I don't need that. And I don't care who you are. If you can't stand on your convictions and you want to be a public servant, you have no place. You're not qualified. Because who's going to fight for anything? Who's going to fight for anything? You know, the thing about Ramaswamy is, I remember him going to, you know, he was at the Democratic National Convention, and he was in Chicago during the Democratic National Convention. And the media was asking him, well, are you here for the convention? He goes, well, yeah, in part, but I promised the people of Chicago. I went out to some neighborhoods earlier this year, and I talked to them in their neighborhoods, and I promised them I'd be back sometime this year. And that's exactly what I'm doing. I'm fulfilling a promise. Unafraid. And while not perfect, it's an approach that's to be admired. He's not running from it. He's not going to friendly ground and waiting for somebody to scream his name like he's some kind of celebrity. And I don't care who they are. It doesn't matter who they are. I don't know them. All I know is they work for me. They work for you. They work for the American people. And if you're not used to having, in the case of a president, 340 million bosses, if that bothers you, then maybe you're in the wrong game. If you're not used to having a bunch of bosses of, several hundred thousand for those in the House, then you're in the wrong game. If you're making this about you, you're in the wrong game. You should be a YouTuber. Go do it.
1: But it's just, I'll have to keep that in. We'll have to put that on a plaque about virtue signaling in 2026, right?
0: Mm-hmm. Yeah.
1: Because it's just really amazing. You know, and I will say this, I was watching, TV and over the weekend here in Texas, and almost all the ads are the Republicans.
0: Yeah.
1: I hardly see any ads for either Tallarico or any other Democrat, especially in the governor's race, whatever.
0: Mm-hmm.
1: And when I see the Republican ads, to me, they're effective because they're hitting what the other side believes.
0: Yes.
1: And therefore what you are against. And that's fine because it's incredibly radical.
0: Right.
1: And so they are spending a lot of money in Texas. But the fact that, as we say, if the polls are anywhere right, because where the Democrats stand on the issues today, in my opinion, the Republicans should be winning every race 60-40.
0: Oh, easy.
1: Because they're promoting absolute insanity.
0: Yeah. Yeah. I mean, it's something that for a generation at least, or a few generations going forward, is not going to turn around. It's only going to go the same direction. It's going to go, once they have power, if they gain power of the House, Senate, and White House, then God help us.
1: So
0: because their radical behavior is not going to change. It's not going to be turned around. What the GOP is doing, for all the faults in the GOP, those items can be fixed. The left cannot be.
1: We are Red Eye Radio.
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0: We're Runner Radio. He's Eric Carly, and I'm Gary McNamara. Coming up, you know, everything that we talk about where the left is going, you can actually look at how they are promoting the Cornell 7 situation.
1: Yeah.
0: And coming to conclusions when there are no conclusions.
1: Right. Yeah, that's now, been happening for days now.
0: Right.
1: Yeah.
0: Now, one person has testified under oath.
1: Right.
0: Nothing.
1: Right.
0: And Jonathan Turley and Moore talked about it. You know, here's what AOC had to say. Seven men drugged and gang raped a 20-year-old woman. That verdict in the alleged Cornell rape case was delivered by AOC, who has joined a chorus of others in pronouncing the guilt of Cornell students accused of raping a fellow student. It doesn't matter that everybody knows what happened in Duke.
1: Right.
0: At Duke.
1: Right, right.
0: Back a few years back.
1: Mm-hmm.
0: Doesn't matter.
1: No.
0: It's, no. We're going to jump on it. We're going to pound on it.
1: Yep.
0: We have no idea what the facts are in the case.
1: Yes.
0: And if you read the case, it's, you know, you're like, okay, that one, okay. Well, this counteracts that. This counteracts that. Okay, here. All right. All right, where did she really get the drinks? Was it at the sorority house?
1: Mm-hmm.
0: Byron York wrote a great column on that and had some of the legal stuff there as to what happens.
1: Right.
0: I have no idea what happened.
1: Right.
0: I have no idea whether criminal
1: and
0: charges.
1: Neither does AOC.
0: Neither do they, but they have come to. Well, you see, the special counsel is going to be. Well, we'll get to that coming up.
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1: And he's Eric Carlin, and I'm Gary McNamara. Welcome and good morning. Thanks so much for being here, as always. Coming up here, just the Cornell 7 and how it does relate to how liberals look at every single issue that's out there. We'll have that in just a minute.
2: 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Now, at 73, he's got his life back. 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
1: You know, one of the things when it comes to criminal cases that happen, you know, a lot of times until we get, you know, some type of evidence on it, we tend not to talk about it a lot because everything is pure speculation. And not that you can't have an interesting discussion on speculation.
2: Right.
1: Because in this Cornell 7 case, you know, when you look at the New York law, that if you voluntarily consume alcohol, if you voluntarily, consume it, then it's tough to get a rape charge based on the New York law.
2: Right.
1: You know, that you can't use that to say you didn't consent. And that's, you know, it's a very, very interesting legal discussion that you can have on this. But when you look at this case, nobody really knows what the situation is in it.
2: Right.
1: And we all know that whether it's AOC, basically stating that a rape happened here and it's horrendous. And you see, there was an NBC story out there yesterday about, well, at Cornell, there are many women who doesn't matter what many women say, doesn't matter about other cases. The only thing that matters is the evidence that exists in this particular case.
2: Yeah.
1: And the cross-examination of that evidence. Nothing else matters. It doesn't.
2: Right. Right.
1: What you're trying to do is rev up, you know, your side, just like they did at Duke.
2: Yeah. Well, you're trying to form opinions in the minds, in the court of public opinion, and then you get Letitia James assigned to this as prosecutor by Governor Hochul, and Letitia James has already made comments on it.
1: Yeah. She said on X, before she was appointed by the governor, what this young woman has been forced to endure is horrific and unacceptable. I'm holding her in my heart and in my prayers to her and to all survivors. You're not alone. We stand with you. And this was an attorney, Justin Dillon, op-ed piece in the Wall Street Journal. He said, as an initial matter, we don't actually know what this young woman has been forced to endure. We don't know. The point of the investigation would be to find that out. The New York Times obtained documents from the university's investigation, which presented a very complicated picture. Jane Doe, as her lawsuit identifies her, initially texted one of the now accused men that none of the sexual stuff was illegal and that she enjoyed being with him and one of his fraternity brothers. She accused them with rape only after being disinvited from the fraternity's Halloween party. Nor, to put it mildly, do prosecutors publicly proclaim that they hold accusers in their heart and prayers and consider Ms. Jane's declaration she is on the side of survivors. Whether the accuser is a survivor is the very question that an investigation is meant to answer. to start by characterizing her that way is to turn the burden of proof on its head. Ms. James' job is to determine whether there is probable cause to believe that someone may have committed a crime and whether she can persuade a jury of his guilt beyond a reasonable doubt. It isn't to stand with either side before you have the evidence in front of you. And then they go the rule from the New York Rules of Professional Conduct prohibit a lawyer from making a extrajudicial statement that the lawyer knows or reasonably should know will be disseminated by means of public communication and will have a substantial likelihood of materially prejudicing.
2: Mm-hmm.
1: Yes, a legal proceeding in that matter.
2: Mm-hmm.
1: The rule lists examples of statements, including any opinion as to the guilt or innocence of the defendant or suspect in a criminal matter that could result in incarceration. It's
2: right.
1: Pretty clear.
2: Yeah.
1: Out.
2: Yeah.
1: She's already made an opinion without any facts. And we've
2: right.
1: seen this. And again, on all different issues out there, we see this where the evidence hasn't been presented yet. And yet it's absolute.
2: Well, I mean, again, the prosecutor here has already come out and identified the victim or the person as who's claiming to be a victim as a victim. The first question is, and the entire determination that has to be made in the legal setting is whether or not she was a victim.
1: Yep. And then he mentions AOC, who came out and said 7 men drugged and gang raped a 20-year-old woman. You don't know that. As Jonathan Turley writes, mind you, not a single witness has testified under oath publicly and not a single charge has been brought. However, guilt is now being collectively declared from the usual figures and outlets who have never been late to mob justice. AOC declared, I want to be clear that the culture of rape, sexual assault, and pedophilia is protected in elite institutions across the United States, including Cornell University in this instance. It has got to stop. And as he writes, we've been here before. 20 years ago, Duke students were accused of gang raping a stripper at a campus party. The media quickly lionized Durham District Attorney Michael Nifong as he pandered to the media in portraying the students as personifying a racist rape culture in the United States.
2: Hmm.
1: The problem is that from the start, the facts did not fit the allegations. There was a total lack of forensic evidence to support the claim. And the victim, the alleged victim, later admitted she had lied. The DA was disbarred. And Crystal Magnum, who was still not prosecuted for lying about those students, later went to jail for murder. All the politicians and pundits who declared the Duke students guilty simply shrugged and moved on to the next scandal, demanding instant, uninformed judgments. And that's what we're dealing with. That's what we're dealing with today. And that sort of goes to the virtue signaling quote.
2: Yeah. Right. Yeah, because again, and we've been in this this age of instant public prosecution for a while.
1: Yep.
2: Remember Clock Boy? Remember that whole thing?
1: Oh, yeah. Wow, Clock Boy.
2: Remember that?
1: Yeah.
2: I mean, that's the perfect example. And then you get to the facts, and it's like, oh, yeah. Remember, he was invited to the White House. By the way, don't bring the clock. At first it was bring the clock, and then he gets a call. You can't bring the clock.
1: But that's why it fits perfectly what we said on Friday. Virtue signaling in 2026 is to maximize our ignorance and drastically increase our passion and intensity for our stated maximized ignorance.
2: Yeah.
1: We have a lack of facts here, so you become absolutely passionate.
2: Yeah.
1: About the ignorance that we have on this, you become passionate, you become furious to promote what we all know is ignorance on this issue. Because Letitia James, AOC, nobody knows what happened.
2: Right.
1: Could it have been a rape? Yeah.
2: Yeah, maybe. Yeah.
1: Might not it have been? Yeah.
2: Let the evidence determine what's, let right. the process, in fact, let the accused receive due process.
1: Was it horrific behavior? Probably. Was it illegal? Don't know. Because we don't know what happened.
2: Present the evidence.
1: Yeah. And then follow the law.
2: Yep.
1: And this is what we deal with on a consistent basis. But, you know, it's the same. I'm going to, you know, is this going to be the, you know, Me Too 2.0?
2: Well, according to AOC, it already is.
1: Yeah.
2: Yeah.
1: Which is you believe without any evidence, which, of course, we said from the very beginning, well, no, it's ridiculous.
2: And that it's, and based on her comments, it's systemic. And,
1: yeah,
2: you know,
1: right.
2: this is, you know, and the treatment of this, it's, we talked about how the, in the early hours after the Fly Dubai situation happened, what the media was saying. That was just a fight in the cockpit. And then it was a disagreement between the two pilots. And it wasn't really until the people on board the plane, passengers, were telling the entire story. And then, even then, the media was hesitant. Then we find out more over the weekend that co-pilot shouldn't have been on a plane.
1: Oh, man.
2: But they go out of their way to defend.
1: Yeah, we'll get to that.
2: And that, and in a situation like this with Cornell, it's guilty until proven guilty.
1: Yeah.
2: And somehow we'll prove them guilty. Let the evidence lead.
1: And
2: by the way, if they are guilty, then let the law and sentencing apply accordingly.
1: You know, we've talked about how they will make an accusation, Charlottesville, for example, which was an absolute lie.
2: Yeah.
1: You know, in fact, like people like, what's his name? I can't think of the actor's name.
2: Michael Rappaport.
1: Michael Rappaport, who basically rejected the Democratic Party after that. He was furious because he believed it, then found out, well, that wasn't the truth.
2: Right.
1: And this is normal behavior for the left. Just scream and yell. It's the same thing we see in the radical transgender movement. Can't have the discussion. That's the way it is. Can't have the discussion. If you have the discussion, you're evil.
2: Yeah.
1: Can't have the discussion. You know, everybody must, and how do you remain ignorant? You remain ignorant by not discussing an issue.
2: Yeah.
1: You remain ignorant by not having a healthy back and forth and a cross-examination. In everything that exists out there, you need a cross-examination on the evidence that exists. They don't want that. There's a reason they don't want that.
2: Right.
1: It doesn't matter, and this is where we say, this is where the media, this is where even, you know, what's her name in, I got mind blank here, of Letitia James.
2: Mm-hmm.
1: Well, she's not a DA. She's a political activist. We've seen it. We saw it with Trump.
2: Right.
1: And in this case, a political activist.
2: Mm-hmm.
1: AOC is a political activist. Now, she's in the realm of political activism, you know, because that's, you know, she's a politician.
2: Mm-hmm.
1: But the fact is, she is no caring. What did she say a week ago? What did we hit her on a week ago or a week and a half ago on? What was that thing? There was something else that she had said that was, you just went, well, that's not true. And then she stopped talking about it. Forgot what that one was.
2: Oh, yeah.
1: But she just, but it doesn't matter. It doesn't matter that Duke happened. It
2: right.
1: doesn't matter. Oh, the hanging.
2: Oh, yeah,
1: yes.
2: yeah.
1: Yeah, the hanging.
2: She made
1: the
2: claim on all the lynchings.
1: On the lynching.
2: Right.
1: And then had to drop it because, like, well, there's no evidence there at all.
2: Right.
1: And they don't care. They don't sit there and say, well, I was an idiot. I sounded like an ignorant idiot, but it doesn't matter.
2: They just move on.
1: They're not shameful about it. Move on to the next one.
2: Yes. And here we are.
1: We are Red Eye Radio.
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0: Beer Runner Radio. He is Eric Carly, and I'm Gary McNamara. And that's the thing, because it's pretty self-evident to evident to most people who look at the situation and know what happened at Duke, and then see a high-profile ripe allegation at a campus in a fraternity house, and you look at it and you say, okay, what's the evidence? Oh, okay.
1: Right, yeah.
0: Oh, she said this then. She said this afterwards. Okay, well, this is what happened then.
1: Yeah.
0: Okay, why did she do that? All right. What did the, you know, what were the emails back and forth? Or, you know, the emails, messages back and forth between the fraternity members. Okay. All right. Well, this is something where we got to get people on the stand, right?
1: Yep.
0: Grand jury, whatever, yep. However you do that.
1: Yep.
0: And then you find out what the evidence is. But
1: that's
0: by
1: it.
0: No means can you make the claim as AOC and Letitia James have done, basically making the point that they're guilty.
1: Right.
0: Before the evidence exists.
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11: Death and injuries. I'm Deborah Valentine, Fox News. At least two people are dead and 35 injured after a shooting at a block party in Vienna, Georgia. Georgia Dooley County Sheriff Craig Peavy reads out the names of the deceased.
12: Quavion Jackson, age 21, of Cordial, Georgia, and McCaleb Jackson, age 23, of Hawkinsville, Georgia, died in the shooting. Their bodies will be taken to the GBI medical examiner's office where autopsies will be conducted.
11: One resident reacts in horror to the violence while speaking to Fox TV affiliate WAGA in Atlanta.
1: I can't believe that this is what my city has come to. This is what our city have come to. I grew up here walking these streets for years and never seen the likes of what I'm seeing right now.
11: Victims aged 14 to 51 years old. Authorities say some were hit by vehicles, but the majority suffered gunshot wounds. No arrests have been reported. Police are investigating a potential motive. After the terror alert at an airbase in England, the U.S. moves its bombers back to America. Fox's Jonathan Savage reports from London.
13: All B-1 bomber aircraft have now been withdrawn from RAF Fairford. The U.S. military hasn't given a reason, but it follows the major security alert at the airbase just over a week ago. Five men were arrested near the airbase after being seen acting suspiciously in the middle of the night. Those five were released on bail. A UK-Iranian joint citizen has also since been arrested and bailed. The New York Times reports there had been new threats about an Iran-backed plot against RAF Fairford. Tehran has strongly denied any involvement in these events. In London, Jonathan Savage, Fox News.
11: Southern Command confirming a joint U.S. military task force executed a lethal kinetic strike in the Caribbean, four killed. 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
14: I enjoyed a plate of nachos with chorizo, spicy queso, and jalapenos.
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11: The search for survivors of a medical flight bound for Boston from Bermuda that disappeared from radar has been suspended.
17: The medical transport jet was traveling from Bermuda to Boston on an active medevac operation. It had taken off on Friday at 11:41 p.m. About an hour and a half later, at around 1:05 a.m., the plane descended several thousand feet. 15 minutes later, at 1:20, the FAA issued a search and rescue alert. And just 3 minutes later, at 1:23 a.m., Saturday morning, a final ping on the radar. Well, among the six people on board were four Canadians and two Bermudians, according to the Canadian company operating the jet Latitude Air Ambulance. Several helicopters, fixed-wing aircraft, and ships have searched about 2,840 square miles of ocean.
11: Fox's Max Gordon reporting the U.S. Coast Guard plans to bring in sonar to search the ocean floor. The FBI arresting a 34-year-old woman at Los Angeles International Airport Sunday on charges of acting as a foreign agent for China. First Assistant U.S. Attorney for the Central District of California, Bill Essily, tells Fox's The Big Weekend Show the woman was allegedly surveilling a Taiwanese national.
18: She's conducting Chinese, essentially, espionage here on our soil. And you cannot do that without our knowledge and consent, obviously. And so she is in violation of federal law.
11: The woman, identified as Wanying Heather Zhang of Irvine, California, was allegedly boarding a flight to Shanghai. Britain's former Prince Andrew has filed a legal action to try and quash warrants that led to searches of his residences. A judicial spokesperson confirmed that Andrew Mountbatten Windsor had filed a claim with the High Court in London. A hearing will take place on Thursday. King Charles stripped his disgraced brother of his titles and evicted him from his royal residence after pressure to act over his relationship with the late convicted sex offender Jeffrey Epstein. I'm Deborah Vallon.
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0: How did I lose weight? And I did lean right here. I did. I love this stuff. 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
3: All across America, we are Red Eye Radio. He is Eric Harley and I'm Gary McNamara. Welcome and good morning. You know, we started with when we talked about the Cornell 7, talking about how the left will take something that you don't have information on. We don't have all the facts in front of us.
4: Right.
3: In a court of law, a jury has not made a decision. We're not even sure what the facts are in a case, and we'll make an absolute judgment on it.
4: Right.
3: They will also lie when they know they have the evidence in front of them. And we use the Charlottesville as a great example.
4: Right.
3: I was just telling you that Andrew McCarthy, is he still a Fox News contributor?
4: I don't know.
3: I haven't seen him in a while. Then again, I don't watch that much, so
4: yeah, well.
3: he might be on. But also writes for National Review, among other publications. I was reading his piece over the weekend, and it brought me again to the exact same point. And his article, the left conveniently forgets who writes immigration law. Mm. And this goes back to last week.
4: Right.
3: Congress does. And the Supreme Court is merely demanding the judges follow it. No. Contrary to the garment rending of the progressives' media, the Supreme Court has not greenlighted the Trump administration's deportations of removable aliens to third world countries to which the aliens have no ties. It is Congress that approved that process by enacting a controlling statute that explicitly allows it. Instead, on Tuesday, a majority of the justices declined to enforce an injunction against such removals.
4: Right.
3: Issued by a incorrigible Biden-appointed Boston judge who lacks the jurisdiction over removals, yet persist in dictating how they are to be carried out, this time backed by a wayward First Circuit Appeals panel. He said, as I detailed last year, Judge Brian Murphy of the Federal District Court in Massachusetts has been trying to rewrite immigration law to provide new due process rights to removable aliens. And that is, example, aliens who have no right to be in the United States.

0: States and who have already been ordered removed through a congressionally prescribed process, often because they entered our country illegally, committed crimes while here, or both. To recap, as I've outlined on other occasions, in 1996, Congress stripped the district courts, meaning Judge Murphy, of jurisdiction over removal issues of immigration law. The reason is straightforward. If an alien has been adjudged removable, often because the alien entered illegally, committed crimes here or both, it is in the national interest of the United States to get the alien out of our country. That it happens to be in the removable alien's personal interest to remain here, at least until a relocation country he finds hospitable has been found, is not entirely irrelevant, but it is decidedly secondary. This is why it is for Congress, not judges, to legislate removal law. Deportation implicates foreign policy and national security. In our constitutional system, such concerns are supposed to be resolved by the elected officials who are politically accountable to the public, whose safety and prosperity are at stakes. Courts are not politically accountable and have no foreign policy or national security responsibility. There you go.
1: Yeah.
0: And it's it right there. And they make the case that it's the Supreme Court doing it, and it's not.
1: No.
0: I had the same conversation with, as I've mentioned many times, with many pro-abortion people after the Dobbs decision. Well, Congress banned, or Congress, the right wing of the Supreme Court banned it. No, they didn't.
1: No.
0: No, they didn't.
1: No.
0: They simply said it isn't in the Constitution. Federal government hasn't made a decision on it, therefore it's up to the states.
1: Yep.
0: What they said.
1: Lawmakers can decide or leave it up to the states. And, you know, AOC comes out a day or two after and says, we can't believe what SCOTUS did. That's why we need to take it up. Well, that's actually what SCOTUS said.
0: Yeah. I remember that. Yeah, Congress needs to take it up. And it's like, yeah, that's what they said, AOC.
1: If your representatives want to, and there's a reason that they won't.
0: And the reason we bring this all up is to show you these things aren't that complicated.
1: No.
0: And it's important to understand how the left, on every single one of these instances, perverts what the truth is.
1: Yeah.
0: They lie.
1: Yeah.
0: You know, and like we said, in Dodds, they simply said, no, Roe v. Wade was bad law. Those judges made law. Congress didn't make the law.
1: Right.
0: The founding fathers didn't make the law. There wasn't a constitutional process at all. It doesn't exist in the Constitution. The federal government has made no law on it. It's up to the states. It's up to the people of the United States. And then if they don't decide to do something on it through law or a constitutional amendment, then it goes back to the people of the states.
1: Yep.
0: It's not fascism. It's the exact opposite. Every single, and there were like 10 different people I had that discussion with after Dodge. I told it when it happened, the stories.
1: Yeah, yeah.
0: Well, and they were like, but it should be. Well, that's not what you said.
1: Right.
0: If you said it should be, then go to your congressional representative and get them to change it on a federal level.
1: Yep.
0: Or go to your state representative and get them to change it on a state level.
1: Yep.
0: But it's the opposite of fascism. They're not, they basically said, no, the people do it. How is that wrong?
2: Well, because it's not right.
0: Their job is not to decide what your personal right versus wrong is.
1: Because I don't agree with their decision.
0: Right.
1: That's why it's, you know, but this is the left. Since I don't agree with it, they really are toddlers. I witnessed one time a toddler, this was years ago, call her mommy the B word.
0: Ooh.
1: because said toddler did not get a cookie because said toddler did not finish her dinner. Now, it was a shock to me as I'm sitting there at the table as a guest in that home. And I had to, of course, keep from laughing because it shouldn't be funny, at least not as long as the toddler's still in the room. But this is what we're dealing with. If you don't get it right, if you don't agree with me or give me what I want, I'm going to brand you whatever the name is. Fascist. This is the toddler mentality. I'm going to break down. I'm going to cry. In the Cornell case, they've already come to a conclusion. They've already gaveled this case publicly.
0: Mm-hmm.
1: Yet when Brian Thompson was shot down in cold blood, they were quick to defend whoever murdered him. At the time, we knew who the suspect was, and AOC says, well, you have to understand, if people get their claims denied, they see that as an act of violence. This is how the left operates. They want complete chaos. They want complete control. You combine the two, the power and the chaos, and you will have, in fact, a chaotic society going forward for generations. And as I've been saying, the left is not about to change this radical behavior at all. It is not fixable. It is deeply ingrained into their DNA. It's who they are. They don't all get to, the days of talking points are gone. They just think the same, exactly same thing every time. Now, there is an echo chamber effect, but it is the like mindset, the radical mindset that runs throughout that is the danger, because they don't need to call each other or send out the talking points, fax them over, or however kids communicate these days.
0: Yeah, it's not, let's take the facts of this case, and here's how we should disseminate it in order to win the point. It's like, no, here's a narrative that we all hold on this.
1: Right.
0: Even though we don't have the facts, scream as loud as you can.
1: Right.
0: Use words for people who disagree with you. If anybody says, where's the evidence? Well, they're a fascist.
1: Because you take the two cases that I mentioned, and they're very different cases. All cases are very different. But what did we know? Well, we knew for a fact that Brian Thompson had been murdered. He indeed was a victim. What is being said by those on the left when it comes to Cornell? They're identifying the accuser as a victim, which means you're already applying a crime, which means those who are being accused are already guilty in your mind. And one of those is Letitia James, who has been assigned by the governor of New York to prosecute the case. That's not how any of this works.
0: No.
1: But with them, it's exactly how it works. Lawfare in the political realm, we've seen it in recent years. If you haven't, you're not paying attention. You're going out of your way to live. You might be living off the grid. But this goes beyond lawfare in its activism. The lawfare, as bad as it is, this is if, again, once you've made the decision, once you've come to the conclusion, once you've essentially publicly gaveled this case, then you've thrown justice out the door. And I don't know, and neither do you, whoever you are, making these accusations publicly and framing this case as an already open and shut door. It's not. No case should be.
0: One of the things that we've always said is the difference that in talk radio, we actually used to have arguments on the issues. Now, basically, we're fact checkers.
1: Yes. Yeah.
0: You know, we get to discuss political ideology once in a while and economic, you know, economic systems and what works and what doesn't work and economics in general. But we spend so much of our time just fact checking.
1: Yeah.
0: Saying they're making this up. They don't know what they're talking about. They don't even know what the evidence is. And they're making conclusions because we think it's extremely important because that seems to be a more legitimate way of promoting your political narrative than ever before, than I've ever seen it in my lifetime.
1: Right.
0: And we have more access where you can instantaneously get the facts and pound on these people.
1: Yeah.
0: And to me, it's not done as quickly and as much as it should be done.
1: No, it isn't.
0: Because we see it every single day. Every single day we look at, well, that's not true. Well, you don't know what that is.
1: Right.
0: We spend so much time on that just being fact checkers. And when it comes to political ideology, I mean, it's like, okay, let's argue because it gets to be fun. Let's argue with insanity. Let's argue with people that can't connect a dot. Let's argue with people that have no critical thinking skills, whatever, just loud amplification of their ignorance and their passion as they become more ignorant to promote something that is ignorant or false.
1: Yes.
0: Jeez. God. That's where we live right now.
1: I mean, in a justice system, you know, this is the thing that I have a concern about when it comes to the true crime podcasts and stuff like that. And people out there that are discussing cases and they have nothing to do with the case. You know, if they're like a former prosecutor and they can say, okay, here's the process and they're explaining the process or they're looking at the evidence as the evidence is being presented in court already. And that's public and you're commenting on that. That's one thing. But there are far too many internet sleuths and judges that are out there that I think to myself, you know, you're helping to taint this case one way or the other. It's one thing to have a discussion if you're going to be factually based and say, this is what we don't know, this is what we don't know. But it's been, and I had a family member who listens to a lot of these podcasts. I said, you got to be careful. These people say things like they know what's going on. Like they know it to be true and they don't know the facts yet. That's why you and I don't have discussions about cases that are ongoing cases. If there's evidence that's presented and it makes the news, it's being reported, then we might be able to comment on what we know so far. But we can't do that to a point of conclusion, nor should anybody.
0: We are Red Eye Radio.
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4: Getting ready for apples for your fall cider, Halloween treat, or however you enjoy this palm fruit. Expect less this season, according to USDA research economist Catherine Weber.
5: If realized, the 2026 crop falls 6% below last year and 1% below the previous five-year average.
4: She says the total decline in U.S. apple production this season follows
5: decreases in production in five of the seven mass surveyed states.
4: The regional breakdown includes lower freeze-related production in the Mid-Atlantic, with Virginia in particular
5: projected to be the smallest in more than five decades.
4: While the Pacific Coast states and Michigan expect to have crops near the five-year production average this year.
5: Washington remains the dominant apple producer with a forecast of 7.4 billion pounds, 2% below 2025, but still 6% above the recent five-year average.
4: I'm Rod Bain reporting for the U.S. Department of Agriculture in Washington, D.C.
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11: 32.

0: We are Runout Radio. He's Eric Cronin. I'm Gary McNamara. That Dubai situation.
1: Wow.
0: And some of the stuff that, you know, the Jerusalem Post was covering this yesterday, and really nobody else picked up on it.
1: Right.
0: But
1: yeah.
0: The Israeli sources actually telling the Jerusalem Post what the suspect is saying in interrogation.
1: Ah,
0: that's fascinating.
1: Yeah. Yeah.
0: If true, nobody else has picked it up. I don't know why.
1: Right.
0: But it was, I saw it yesterday afternoon, so it's been up there for a while. So we'll get to that coming up on the bottom of the hour. Just let you know, there's been a change here. SpaceX CEO Elon Musk is rebranding the company's artificial intelligence arm.
1: Yeah.
0: It is no longer going to be SpaceX AI. It'll be SpaceX SI, super intelligent.
1: Super intelligence.
0: Because Trump has said the name needs to be changed from artificial to super intelligence.
1: All right.
0: Well, there you go.
1: That changes everything. Or maybe not.
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2: And thank you.
1: So, you know, the information that came out about the Fly Dubai flight and the alleged terrorist suspect. Hmm. I mean, just the what everybody is covering was the, you know, the fact that he shouldn't have been flying.
2: Right. Well, his own country.
1: Yeah.
2: Oman didn't want him flying. And, you know, this is the question is, exactly how many security failures were there that led to him being in that cockpit? From the beginning, from being flagged by his own country, you know, all the way to the point of him, again, being this attacker on Fly Dubai on that flight that day.
1: He was visiting websites.
2: Right, right.
1: And the airline knew it. And then he was putting out social media posts that they saw and said, we can't have him flying a plane. Sorry.
2: Right.
1: Can't do that.
2: Right. The authorities in three countries, from the Wall Street Journal, authorities in three countries missed opportunities across the board. And there's a quote behind that. It's a subheadline to one of the stories. Quote, there wasn't proper vetting, end quote. That's the understatement of the year. There wasn't proper vetting. There was clear evidence that doesn't require an involved psych evaluation that should have determined he had no place in a cockpit. None. You know, we talked about it at the very beginning after we learned what had happened. Who do you trust most on a commercial flight? The pilots.
1: Mm-hmm.
2: And in the case of the vetting process for any country, that has to be the case. The vetting has to be beyond extensive. And there was evidence right here, all of these signs that showed, no, he is not a proper mind to be in control of a couple of hundred souls on a plane at any time.
1: So this was in the Jerusalem Post. Hammam al-Hammami, the co-pilot accused of trying to hijack and crash a Fly Dubai aircraft bound for Israel, stated during interrogation that he had researched which airlines operated routes to Tel Aviv and consequently chose Fly Dubai, an Israeli source told the Jerusalem Post on Sunday. And all these things are in quotes, all right? So the source is using quotes to the Jerusalem Post. Remember, this is sourced. And again, there's two things here. You know, it's a source story. Mm. And number two, is the suspect exaggerating what he had done? Those things we don't know, but we're just telling you what the story is.
2: Right.
1: I tried to get hired by all the airlines. I planned the operation even before I was accepted by the company. That's a quote the pilot said during an interrogation. The dream was to crash into Ben Gurion Airport in Tel Aviv. In recent months, Hammami had been frequenting the Tel Aviv airport in the course of his work as a pilot. One of his final visits to Israel took place around July to gather intelligence and prepare to carry out the attack. Days later, he flew a plane to Israel intending to crash it within the country's territory. However, due to his closeness to one of the crew members, he was overcome by a severe crisis of conscience and postponed the attack until late September. He also planned to deliberately crash into Tel Aviv skyscrapers. An Italian newspaper reported on Sunday, citing Israeli intelligence. His plan was to kill the pilot without attracting attention and then fly along the planned route to Tel Aviv before crashing it into the city's buildings. Israeli authorities are working on the assumption that Hamami was a lone wolf actor who attempted to crash the plane on his own initiative rather than acting on the orders of any terror group, a source told the Jerusalem Post. The operation was planned to be so quick that fighter jets could not intervene, the Italian outlet stated. Instead, Hamami attacked the pilot with an emergency crash axe, almost severing his arm, and attempted to crash the plane by first manipulating the control stick and then cutting both engines. Wow. The pilot helps the passengers secure Hamami and the aircraft, according to the report.
2: Hmm. You know, when Benjamin Netanyahu, just hours after this happened, had commented and said that for the person who was a passenger who helped subdue the attacker, he helped to prevent another 9/11. And I thought, well, what does Benjamin Netanyahu know, you know, right now at this point? It appeared to be intentional in terms of what was going on with that plane, but what was the ultimate plan that would, you know, again, compare it to a 9/11? And of course, a lot of people were saying, well, of course, this relates to Flight 93 on 9/11, and that, you know, and there's that comparison. But if you go by what the Jerusalem Post is reporting, it's a sore story, but if it's accurate and true, then it is exactly that. It is to get access to a plane, control of a plane, and then fly it in to targets. It wasn't just bringing a plane down. Of course, it seemed to be on that day, but again, what was the ultimate plan? What did he want to do? And how in the world did the vetting process between three nations just fall apart?
1: Did you see the story? Was it the Wall Street Journal that had the story that even Israel missed it? The pilot and the passenger, all the names go to Israel, just like they do in the United States.
2: Right.
1: And there was a thing that I think it was the Transportation Department.
2: Yeah.
1: I think it was, I'm doing this from memory here, said, well, we didn't know we had the authority to check on all these people.
2: Right.
1: When I read that, I'm like, what the hell? What are you talking about? I mean, right. You're Israel. You don't have someone checking the passengers and the pilots of coming into Israel?
2: Right.
1: If you're not doing it, is someone else, was my question. Because I can't believe that there wasn't any agency in Israel that looks at every plane that, you know, every commercial airliner that comes in and is checking the passenger list and even the crew list.
2: Right.
1: So maybe there'll be an update on that, because that didn't seem to make sense to me.
2: No, you would want that. In fact, you'd want that list for every single flight.
1: Now, Australian officials, because he was in Australia for a while, are seeing whether he was radicalized there. Mm. That was part of the Jerusalem Post story. The Financial Times reported on Sunday that Hamami had allegedly visited radical mosques and extremist websites while in Australia, citing two people familiar with the investigation. Mm. So, Australian intelligence services had a file on him, according to the Financial Times. You know, the one thing I talked about last week is, you know, we talk about how, you know, they have the reinforced door there.
2: Yeah.
1: You know, go into the flight deck.
2: Right.
1: The new planes. And I was on, I can't remember if it was an Airbus or a new Boeing, because I fly both.
2: Mm.
1: But you know how you have, you know, the flight deck, then the door.
2: Right.
1: And then right there, you've got the bathroom on one side. you know, the bathroom on one side in first class.
2: Right. Yeah. You get, yeah. Okay. Yeah. Right.
1: And then you have the, you know, basically the galley.
2: Right. Yeah.
1: You know, where they can sit and prepare the food or whatever. Mm-hmm. Well, after that, there's another, you know, another section where you can store stuff. You can hang jackets and do that stuff.
2: Yeah. There's a jump. There's, I think, one or two jump seats for the crew. Or flight attendant sometimes.
1: Yeah, but I'm going past. That's in the galley. I'm going past that. Mm. Then you've got the closet space.
2: Mm-hmm.
1: There's a closet space and probably the other side where they keep, you know, some of the storage for the kitchen. Well, in that second thing where, you know, after the galley is where they put a new gate. And it's solid. It's really, you know, because when they open up the door to the flight deck, you know, if the pilot's got to go to the bathroom or eat or whatever, they take the cart that they push down the aisle and they push that in front so nobody can get through. Well, right, now they actually have a door that they close. And I'm like, okay, well, now there's a double door. Now you've got, if there's two flight attendants up there and two pilots, now you've got four people that have access to the flight deck that if you're going to have, you know, you're going to have that new security door there, you better make sure that you are vetting everybody.
2: All right, here's the paragraph, what we were just talking about from the Wall Street Journal. Israel requires foreign carriers to submit lists of inbound passengers and crew in advance. Fly Dubai sent the manifest for Flight 1073, said Israel's tax authority, which maintains the country's database of flyer information. But the Ministry of Transportation, which oversees foreign carriers, said it didn't believe it had the authority or required expertise to vet flight crews. So basically, once they're part of the flight crew, according to the Ministry of Transportation in Israel, they don't have that authority or the expertise to vet that flight crew.
1: Wow.
2: This is where a situation like this, where this co-pilot likely knew that. Well, and we talked about this too, is that when it comes to the doors and how secure the cockpit is that prevents people from getting in and all of this. Well, it sets up I would say, imperfect scenario. For anyone who would like to, as a pilot, bring that plane down once they're in that cockpit or on a flight crew officially, then they're already in and they have control. And he saw that opportunity according to every piece of evidence we've seen so far.
1: Well, he had to know because he was working for the airline in Oman.
2: Right.
1: He had to know why he got let go.
2: Yeah.
1: So he knew it. He knew that there was, you know, that they had vetted him.
2: Right.
1: I don't know if he knew that Australia had vetted him, but he knew that Oman Airlines had.
2: Right.
1: I just find it hard to believe that when it comes to commercial airliners from Middle Eastern countries.
2: Well, around the world,
1: That Israel didn't have a system to vet the crew.
2: Or how Oman is not, if there is a red flag, right, and they let someone go
1: right.
2: in a situation like this, there is not a global red flag because it would be, I would equate it to a do not fly list. And I know there are certain security properties and protocols that are different in every country. But the difference is that the flight crew, the pilots have the control and they're crossing boundaries. They're crossing, you know, the borders of I don't know how many different nations. So you would want that global communication in place and at least a red flag that says this man we don't believe is suitable and we have let him go. He needs to be re-vetted if he's going to be flying for your country or in your country or into and out of your country.
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0: We are Red Eye Radio. He's Eric Carly, and I'm Gary McNamara, also part of the social media post where he talked about wanting to kill Jews. You saw
1: right.
0: that, too.
1: Yeah, yeah.
0: It's like, okay, maybe that shouldn't be your pilot or co-pilot flying into Israel.
1: Yeah.
0: Or for that matter, anywhere.
1: Anywhere.
0: Anywhere. But it was just interesting that since 2023, what was that thing in the Wall Street Journal?
1: Yeah, I mean, another sentence from the Wall Street Journal where it says, the ministry has never asked for a passenger or crew list since the database was set up in 2023. This is the Israeli ministry. It says it didn't know it could. Instead, the ministry says Fly Dubai agreed in writing to check its pilots' backgrounds and nationalities. Wow.
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8: A decisive decision, CJ Pop of Fox News. The U.S. military moving fast to protect its equipment in the U.K. that was targeted on September 27th. Fox's Marion Rafferty has more.
9: The U.S. Air Force is removing all of its bombers stationed at RAF Fairford in England. The decision was made following an investigation into a planned terrorist attack at the military base. Several people suspected of involvement in the alleged Iranian plot have been arrested and released on bail. The base has been used by U.S. military bombers during the war with Iran. The Defense Department says they will return to their home stations.
8: Israel observing a national memorial day as we approach the three-year anniversary of October 7th, the Hamas terror attack left some 1,200 dead, 251 taken as hostages to Gaza. Israeli flags at the Knesset Plaza were lowered to half-staff. Fox's Trey Inks in Tel Aviv has the latest on last week's terror attack in the skies.
10: Israeli media reports that the flight manifest was actually given to the transportation ministry here in Israel before it took off from Dubai. An indication that the Israelis may have been able to vet both the crew and passengers of this flight before it took off. And we know the Israelis have a rule in place. Pilots from around the world are not allowed to land here in Israel if they have nationality from a country that does not have normalized ties with Israel. And this pilot, according to reports, had Omani citizenship. There is an overhaul right now of the system, we are told, and they are trying to ensure that an incident like this can't happen in the future.
8: Fox's Trey Inks in Tel Aviv. The highest court in the nation kicks off a new term this morning. The Supreme Court will hear cases on climate change, religious rights, and immigration. Nobel Prize Week kicks off in Stockholm, Sweden. The Nobel Prize in Medicine goes to Karl Deisseroff, Peter Higeman, and George Nagel for their research into brain activity. 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
8: The commander-in-chief is now the campaigner-in-chief, with the midterms just 29 days away. And there's a familiar theme coming from the leader who will make his fifth stop in the past week today. Fox's Colonel Scott.
16: President Trump plans to be in Grand Island, Nebraska today to campaign for Senator Pete Ricketts and other Republicans on the ballot next month. While recent voter surveys show the potential for Democratic gains in the House and Senate, the president said Saturday at a rally in Ohio that the polls don't have the full picture.
17: They don't account for one thing. They don't account for the fact that Trump is out campaigning. They never thought this was going to happen.
16: The president was in Ohio over the weekend campaigning for Senator John Husted's reelection in a crucial race that could affect the Senate majority. Grinnell Scott, Fox News.
8: The president carried Nebraska three times. There is a new super intelligence task force to coordinate the federal government's AI efforts. Fox's Doug Luzader.
18: The director of national intelligence, Jay Clayton, to lead a new government task force on AI. The president is calling it the super intelligence force and says it will coordinate the effort of the federal government to ensure that America continues to lead the world in super intelligence. Democratic Senator Mark Warner weighing in on the appointment of Clayton to lead the task force, saying that AI is, quote, one of the defining national security challenges of our time, and I welcome the administration recognizing that this technology requires serious, sustained attention at the highest levels of government. But creating a new title is not a substitute for having a coherent strategy.
8: Cops in Georgia trying to piece together the backstory that led to gunfire killing two men in their 20s, a shooting during a weekend homecoming party in Vienna. That's about 2 hours south of Atlanta, leaving nearly 36 injured. And gas, on average, according to AAA, remains at $4.36.
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0: I want to show you what I mean. Here's Mamdani on Theo Von's show. He makes this statement about socialism. It's short, but it's so patently ridiculous and beyond reason to anyone with access to, you don't even forget, Yahoo. No one even uses Yahoo. Just to ask, like, where has communism or socialism worked? Or where has it led to this kumbaya moment you keep saying is going to happen when we try it for the next time? And the answer is it's never happened. But it is, again, sadly, creeping up on the current thing because Theo Von's very popular. And he goes on the show, and Mamdani gets away with crap like this. Check this out.
1: I want to talk a little bit about socialism, right?
0: Because
1: it's a buzzword, right? Because socialism, will you define socialism for us? Because people say it a lot and don't know what it is. Yeah. And sometimes those people are me.
2: Well, I'm so happy to be with those people right now. Socialism to me, it means that you will have whatever you need to live a dignified life, and that it is the government's job to deliver on that.
0: What in freaking Hades kind of dumbass can we say that, Jim? Is that? So socialism, let's compare a current model, North Korea. Do you ever see the satellite picture of North Korea with the lights at night? You're like, I have. There aren't many. Why is that? I thought everybody had anything they need. Everything needed is like light at night on a street so you know where you're going. There are none. Because the whole hallmark of socialism is the opposite of what Kamdami just said. You actually have none of what you need because the government's stolen everything for themselves. What evidence does anybody have that any of this is true? I am begging you, please, God, in the name of all that's holy, I'm not using his name in vain. We need him right now. It's been a resurgence in people going back to church. I'll talk about that on the podcast on Monday. Why? Because I think people see the failures of this secular socialist ideology. They see it. And they're looking for something bigger than this. Just, it can't be limited to this rock we call Earth and a bunch of stupid young politicians like Mamdani going on Theo Von show going, I promise you everything you need. Show me a freaking receipt that this has actually happened. The Soviet Union, Cuba, North Korea. Where has this happened? Cambodia, Vietnam. Like, where has this happened? Even your model of what you call socialism, Scandinavian countries are moving away from that model. Just please, I'm asking you, go to your phone if you're not driving and look up Sweden moving towards a market economy. Sweden's getting wealthier because they're moving away from what you would call big government socialism.
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0: You have other Scandinavian countries, prime ministers and leaders telling people in the United States, stop calling us socialists. We're not socialists. And they lie to you. I want to show you this side by side of these two clips here. Here is the Ronald Reagan original quote. I want to show you again how the current thing sets on the left. The current thing being a stupid idea, a dumb idea that somehow gains credibility despite no reason or logic being applied to it, whatever. Hey, men in the women's room, it's a great idea. What? Socialism's fantastic. Do you have any proof of that? No, I actually have proof it's killed a lot of people. So why do you keep saying it? Because of the power of the current thing and gaslighting. Most people won't do their homework. They hear that from Mom Dami and they buy it. You'll probably hear that. You know what? Let's play it in reverse, Jim. This was one of Joe Biden's cabinet members, Miguel Cardona. Here he is talking about some famous quotes by Ronald Reagan, a particularly famous one about being in the government and being there to help. I want you to listen to this first and then listen to the actual quote. Check this out.
11: You know, we're going to set up follow-up calls with every governor we met with to make sure we're available. I think it was President Reagan said, we're from the government. We're here to help.
0: Now, Jim and I, who love the Gipper, well, like, I'm reasonably sure you left out the first portion of that quote, which is actually the opposite. But again, ladies and gentlemen, NPC bots will fall for that. Oh, my gosh, Ronald Reagan was a socialist, too. Jim, play the original if you could.
12: I think you all know that I've always felt the 9 most terrifying words in the English language are, I'm from the government and I'm here to help.
0: Oh my gosh, do I hate the word literally, because it is ridiculously overused like the word unique. I hate it. He literally says the opposite. The 9 most dangerous, not slightly dangerous, not carefully dangerous.
13: Terrifying.
0: Not on the, terrifying words in the English language are, I'm from the government, I'm here. But in other words, the government can't do anything right. Keep them out of your life. I'm going to play for you coming up in a little bit, a Yuri Bezmenov, KGB defector speech he gave about exactly how you win a war without ever firing a shot, and you do it by infecting the body politic from the inside. Please don't fall for it. If it sounds crazy, that idea, it probably is.
14: You know deep in your soul, down to your DNA, that I've said for years and years and years, like, especially in that 30 to 60 day critical pre-election window, that what is perceived as Republican on Republican, what I would call political violence, not actual violence, but in some cases maybe, sadly, political violence is so completely counterproductive. It's why I've limited the name calling, because then it becomes about personalities and not about an issue.
0: However, folks, this is now unavoidable. You now have people pretending again to be in our movement. You can be in whatever movement you want. It's a free republic. But we have a movement. It's called the MAGA movement. And you have people who've secreted themselves inside a movement now actively telling people not to vote. No, we can't do it. I'm going to describe to you generally the contours of what's happening right now. What I know is happening right now. What's happening to the entire Trump administration. And how you need to overcome this and just drown out the noise. We've all been through this before. We've been through it in primaries. I could argue with you, though, that was actual Republicans who just wanted a position of power and someone was in their way. What you're seeing now is not. A lot of this is money. It is money. It's not principle. I'm sorry a lot of you got sucked into this, especially some former friends of mine. I'm really sorry.
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0: And it's all mine. The Democrats, they love the sexual grooming of children, but really only for LGBTQIA plus purposes, whatever the plus is. Let's in the meantime, let's go to the telephones. Let's go to Garrett, calling from Fredericksburg, Virginia. 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
1: Good morning, Chris.
0: Hey, man.
1: You know, I was wondering about the grooming of the kids, and because my wife teaches in Spotsylvania County, and they get out the last day of May. It's the last weekday of May, which would be Friday, like the 29th or something like that. But so they don't have the opportunity to groom during Pride Month. It's moot for them. Loudoun County, I'm looking at their school schedule, trying to figure out when their last day of school was. Even if it was into June, nobody's paying attention to any of that kind of stuff. The teachers got to get their grades in. They got to get the books returned. Half the students are gone because they already took their final exams, and they're going to Florida or something with their families to beat the rush. So, of course, they had to pick another month to groom, and that's why you have what you got.
0: It really is, and I got to tell you, we used the same word earlier today. I'll have you know, Garrett, Michael Piercy and I kicking back and forth, and it's the grooming of children for sexualizing children younger age, and it's never like, hey, let's get the boys hot for girls when they're in first grade. It's always LGB, and that's the Democrat Party's program, and it's always children. It's always the children. They talk a lot about the children, but never in the way that they ought to, the way that they view children and think about children, because you're absolutely right. It is grooming children in our school systems, younger and younger, for LGBTQ abuse and use by the Democrat Party in the final analysis. Right, Garrett?
1: Right. They could put up their rainbow flags. I bet if they put an American flag up, they'd probably get in trouble.
0: There are all kinds of... How about, Christian flags, pro-life flags? It's true that all the political causes end up in the classroom and all over the schools. Black Lives Matter, they never talk about the 40% abortion rate in so many big cities for black women. Black lives is not really their bag. It's just political power and stealing everything they can steal. They're the left. They're not liberals.
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4: One teenager is dead and another injured after a shooting in Lancaster over the weekend. Police say a 16-year-old boy was killed and an 18-year-old was wounded when shots were fired near a convenience store at South Duke and Locust Street Saturday night. The 18-year-old is expected to recover and the investigation is ongoing. Berks County authorities continue to search for a suspect involved in a stolen vehicle chase this past weekend. State police say a Toyota Ram 4 was reported stolen out of Laureldale Borough and refused to pull over in Wyomissing early Saturday morning, leading to a pursuit that ended when the vehicle went into the wooded area in Redding. The occupants are believed to be armed and dangerous. Anyone with information is asked to contact Pennsylvania State Police. Pennsylvania's U.S. senators are joining forces on how to regulate artificial intelligence.
5: Democrat John Fetterman and Republican Dave McCormick say the U.S. needs a bipartisan approach that recognizes the rapid growth of AI, the competition with China, and the potential risks of the technology. They called President Trump's recent AI summit a positive starting point, but say more safeguards are needed. The senators compare AI to the Manhattan Project and say government and industry need protective guardrails while maintaining America's leadership in the global AI race.
4: That was John Schaefer reporting. 7 years in prison and a lifetime on parole and on sex offender list for a Pennsylvania man who went looking for sex with a 12-year-old girl. Hank West got the 7-year sentence Friday in a Burlington County, New Jersey courtroom. The 45-year-old from Chester was also being sentenced to lifetime parole and listed as a Megan's Law sex offender. He pleaded guilty to aggravated sexual assault. In February of last year, West contacted a woman online seeking sex with her 12-year-old daughter. The mother was an undercover cop and there was no 12-year-old girl to harm. I'm Juan Arango and you're up to date with Radio PA.
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0: Right, Michael, let's go back to the telephones. Let's go to Ivan, calling from beautiful state of Florida.
1: Hey, Chris, how you doing this morning?
0: Very well, Ivan. What do you say?
1: Hey, Chris, hey, you know, you just got finished mentioning, October 7th, the people who were slaughtered in Israel, and you said that Israel, you know, has you know, gotten 4,000 of them. That's the funny thing. We send our people to court, and Israel kills their terrorists. And I think we ought to take a note from Israel. But anyway, my point was, Chris, is that you know, we keep saying that this is the most important election in the history of the country, and I believe it is. But you know, we've got less than a month to go, and I don't understand why the Republican Party, why they don't bring back the October 7th videos. I mean, the October 7th videos, the 9/11 videos, we ought to release. It's you know, Hamas protests, college campuses, the millions of illegals crossing the borders. You know, these commercials write themselves, Chris. And if this is the most important election, why don't we bring those commercials back and show, you know, the raping, the slaughtering?
0: Good questions.
2: This is the Chris Plant Show. This is a Radio PA News Update. One teenager is dead and another injured after a shooting in Lancaster over the weekend. Police say a 16-year-old boy was killed and an 18-year-old was wounded when shots were fired near a convenience store at South Duke and Locust Street Saturday night. The 18-year-old is expected to recover and the investigation is ongoing. Berks County authorities continue to search for a suspect involved in a stolen vehicle chase this past weekend. State police say a Toyota Ram 4 was reported stolen out of Laureldale Borough and refused to pull over in Wyomissing early Saturday morning, leading to a pursuit that ended when the vehicle went into the wooded area in Redding. The occupants are believed to be armed and dangerous. Anyone with information is asked to contact Pennsylvania State Police. Pennsylvania's U.S. senators are joining forces on how to regulate artificial intelligence.
3: Democrat John Fetterman and Republican Dave McCormick say the U.S. needs a bipartisan approach that recognizes the rapid growth of AI, the competition with China, and the potential risks of the technology. They called President Trump's recent AI summit a positive starting point, but say more safeguards are needed. The senators compare AI to the Manhattan Project and say government and industry need protective guardrails while maintaining America's leadership in the global AI race.
2: That was John Schaefer reporting. 7 years in prison and a lifetime on parole and on sex offender list for a Pennsylvania man who went looking for sex with a 12-year-old girl. Hank West got the 7-year sentence Friday in a Burlington County, New Jersey courtroom. The 45-year-old from Chester was also being sentenced to lifetime parole and listed as a Megan's Law sex offender. He pleaded guilty to aggravated sexual assault. In February of last year, West contacted a woman online seeking sex with her 12-year-old daughter. The mother was an undercover cop, and there was no 12-year-old girl to harm. I'm Juan Arango, and you're up to date with Radio PA.
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0: millions will vote soon. But do they really know the issues? Now, Rob Schmidt is on Newsmax tonight talking about the war for America's future. Rob Schmidt reveals that many Americans are embracing socialism, especially young people. Rob exposes the hidden dangers of socialism and its war on our freedom. 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A secure border, biggest tax cuts in history, inflation under control, lowest drug prices, largest crime drop ever, and so much more. Rob has the whole story on Trump and the media. So watch Newsmax on cable tonight. 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

0: All right, we are back. Let's go back to the telephones, shall we? Let's go. Tell you what, let's go to, even though we don't have all the time in the world, let's go to Dr. Bob calling from Elgin, Illinois, because Dr. Bob's on the line and talking about the plague in Russia. Dr. Bob, you're on the Chris Plant Show.
1: Yeah, silly David Brooks, doesn't he know how monkeypox is transmitted? But as opposed to that, plague is highly transmissible, especially pneumonic plague. It was called the Black Death because when the germs circulate in the bloodstream, they cause coagulation, and your nose could necrose, all your fingers and similar digits on a man can necrose and turn black and die. But it's been thought that a lot of the biolabs are actually trying to raise strains that are more aggressive and then also are resistant to antibiotics. Uh-huh. So this worries me more than Ebola in the Congo does.
0: Wow.
1: There was a researcher at the University of Chicago maybe 10 years ago that worked on plague, and he died. But it was a nutritionally deficient strain of plague that had no iron use. But he had an iron storage disease, and he had very, very high levels of iron in his blood. He inhaled it, and he caught it, and he died. I've actually been, privileged to see two cases of plague in my lifetime. One is a medical student, one a few months ago that I diagnosed out in Arizona. In the United States, we have anywhere from 4 to 6 cases a year. And the case that I took care of, the gentleman was poorly diagnosed, let's say that. And then when I saw him, he had transformed to pneumonic plague. You first get bit by a flea from an infected rat, usually, like the Japanese were going to drop in San Francisco a week or two after the bombs dropped, but they didn't get to do that. But you get infected from a flea bite. Locally, you get huge lymph nodes called buboes. They'll rupture. That's where the bubonic plague came from. And then you get septicemic plague from that. It goes in your bloodstream. It spreads, seeds your lungs. And then you develop pneumonic plague, and you can be highly infectious to somebody else just by breathing where you were or where you are. And pneumonic plague is infectious as pneumonic plague from person to person. Mortality rate is extremely high.
0: Well, listen, can I ask you you obviously know more about this than I do. Can you hang in for a couple of minutes for questions?
1: Sure.
0: Thank you. I'd like that.
2: 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This is a Radio PA news update. A man is seriously hurt following a shooting in Pittsburgh's Strip District over the weekend. Police responded to the Real Lucky Cafe on Penn Avenue shortly before 2 a.m. on Saturday after getting reports of gunfire. Authorities say the victim suffered a gunshot wound to the abdomen and was taken to an area hospital in critical condition. A male suspect ran from the scene, according to authorities. Pittsburgh police detectives are still investigating. Brewster's Real Ice Cream in New Stanton is closed after the building was burglarized over the weekend. Owner Angelo Powlich says a man smashed out a window and crawled into the business on South Center Avenue around 11 p.m. on Saturday. He flipped over some equipment and took some food and cash, according to Powlich. A video of the incident is posted on Brewster's Facebook page. Anyone who recognizes the suspect is asked to contact state police. A recall for frozen berries issued months ago is being expanded to stores in 30 states, including Pennsylvania. Friday, the FDA shared concerns over potential E. coli contamination in frozen berries sold at Walmart and Trader Joe's. The alert applies to Great Value organic blueberries and triple berry blend in 10-ounce bags that have a Best Buy date of January, February, or June of 2028. Trader Joe's 12-ounce bags of mixed berry blend with a Best Buy date of February 20th, 2028 are included in the notice as well. Customers are advised to eating these products and return them to their place of purchase for a refund. And the Pittsburgh Penguins are starting a season at 2-0 after winning their home opener in overtime on Saturday. Tommy Novak scored his second goal of the contest about a minute and a half into overtime to top the Montreal Canadiens with a final score of 6-5. Pittsburgh had a 4-goal lead before allowing the Canadiens to tie things up by the end of regulation. Up next for the Pens, it'll be the Winnipeg Jets at home tonight. I'm Juan Arango, and you're up to date with Radio PA.
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0: bill starts at $100 and a huge inflationary surge takes it to $120. And then inflation gets back under control. Your bill doesn't magically revert to $100. You're still standing at $120 plus a little bit. And who put the cookie jar on such a high shelf? Virtually all of the prices that you're mad about today were jacked up under the Democrats, who now have the audacity to ask you to trust them with inflation. They drove it up. Trump has controlled it. And now they want you to go back to the shovels that dug this hole in the first place. The rate of increase has been tamed, but the damage from the Democratic increases remains. Some prices are actually coming down, by the way. Remember eggs? Remember the great egg freakout? Eggs were the poster child for the entire cost of living crisis. Well, egg prices in August were 23% lower than they were a year ago. Dairy prices down slightly year over year. Pork and poultry, essentially flat, both up less than 1% over the last year. And get this, in the most recent month, 7 of the 15 major grocery categories tracked by the USDA actually went down, and an 8th category was flat. Fresh vegetables, down. Fresh fruit, down. Even beef came down in that particular month. Sugar and sweets, down. Now, beef is still expensive. Coffee is still expensive. And your total grocery bill is not returned to 2017 prices. But we are actually starting to see some prices fall. Some are down, some are flat. And for those that are still rising, well, they're rising more slowly than history would expect. That is what a return to normal actually looks like. And here's a dose of reality that politicians ought to give you, the people. If you're looking for somebody to wave a magic wand and take everything back in America to where it was in 2017, that's not going to happen. That's not how inflation works. The question isn't, though, are you mad about prices? Of course you're mad about prices. You should be. The questions are, when did the big increases happen? What is happening to inflation now? And what do you want your government to do next? Here's the affordability paradox we're dealing with. Normal inflation sitting on top of abnormal price level still feels pretty terrible. And voters, you, the American people, have every right to be angry about it. But anger cannot be the end of your decision. You have to decide, what are we as a nation going to do about it? That brings me to another conversation we had yesterday. Jake Tapper asked me about the Senate race going on down in Texas and about the Republican candidate Ken Paxton, who's running against a Democrat named James Tallarico. And what I said gets to the larger point about how people actually vote. Cut three.
1: I mean, two things can be true. You could think Ken Paxton has made, you know, bad personal decisions. But at the same time, you know, I don't want to put my face in a wood chipper and elect Democrats to run the country. I mean, they've gone plumb crazy right now with all the socialism and the abolish ICE and the abolish prisons and the abolish borders, et cetera, et cetera. Just because I have some quibble with Ken Paxton's personal life doesn't mean I have to turn the country over to people who hate it.
0: And that is really the larger point. Elections aren't canonizations. You're making a comparative choice between actual candidates with records and policy ideas and two very different ideas about what ought to happen next. So if you're angry about affordability, and plenty of Americans are, don't stop with "I'm mad." Ask the next question. What happened? When did these prices go up? Who was in charge when they went up? And what is happening to inflation now? And what would the competing visions of the two parties actually look like in the years ahead? Any fair review of how we got these abnormally high prices and who has actually returned us to normal price activity would lead you to a very obvious answer. 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And after starting Relief Factor, within a few days, his pain was gone. Pastor Bill calls it a miracle he had

0: 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It's quite a bargain. 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More news after this. 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
1: 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Now, Rob Schmidt is on Newsmax tonight talking about the war for America's future. 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
3: 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And, of course, on the iHeart app at X at Bob Greenberg. We are back and a big show here tonight. Obviously, a lot of Steeler talk. During this program, we also, it's our first Monday of the month of the new high school football or sports season, not just football, which means our award time. And at 6:05, we have our inaugural Quaker Steak and Lube Mercer County Team of the Month. We will also announce at 6:10 the Mailer Insurance Mercer County Athletes of the Month for the month of September, both of those awards. We don't do one in August just because it's only about a week or so, so we don't pick awards for that first week or so. 6:30, Tom Reisenweber this week in District 10. 6:45, Ryan Briggs as we close it out with Pigskin Pick'em. And how about this? We have a 30-way tie for Pigskin Pick'em. 30 fans went undefeated. I don't know what that says, Justin. I think what it says is that the high school football season is as predictable as it has ever been.
4: Yeah, it seems like it. Even people that don't watch all the games are getting it all.
3: I mean, we've done this for, I don't know, 15, 20 years. And I remember for a five-way tie once in a while, rarely do people go undefeated, but it's like every week now. And the games are as predictable as it comes. I don't know why, and that's another topic for another day. So that's coming up. For all the fans that went undefeated, stay tuned as we break that tie for the Lube gift card. It's been a few days since Thursday, since the Steelers lose to the Browns. It was a absolute ridiculous debacle, roller coaster ride. And I don't know if I'm over it yet, but Justin, what is your reaction now, what, 3 or 4 days since?
4: The Steelers have a lot of work to do. I think we've seen the Cincinnati game. They played well, played bad in New England. We haven't won a road game yet. Good news for the Steelers, though, is they come back home and play the Colts, who are very beatable.
3: Yeah, I agree with you on the one point. They have a lot of work to do. And this team still does not have an identity. Are they offensive team? Are they a defensive team? Are they, as they used to say, a rock fight type of team? I don't know what their identity is. We've seen bits and pieces of some positives for this team in all aspects. We've seen a lot of negativity.
4: I think that you're onto something there because they don't have an identity. I think their identity should be to run the ball, but they seem to fight that and they want to throw it. You look at that first drive, you know, it was aided by some penalties from the Browns. 17 plays, they get on the field, look dominant on the first drive. Get the ball right back. They're, again, driving down the field a little bit. And then Aaron takes, or, you know, gets hit as he's throwing, throws a bad pass, intercepted. And then all the momentum turned until late in the fourth quarter.
3: What I don't get is, and even Mike McCarthy said it today, that they don't believe running Jaylen Warren at the amount they're running him is something that can continue. So they're going to go back to a running back by committee. And this is what we saw last year. And it's clear to me that
5: Jalen Warren is the best offensive player on the team, the most dependable, the one you can count on almost every time he touches the ball. But for whatever reason, it reminds me of the Pirates a little bit. They won't let their starters go long enough. They're not worried about winning games. They're worrying about making sure the guy stays healthy and can play the next game. And I think that's a mistake. I don't know if Dottle is good enough to fill that bill. He might be, but he's hurt. Who knows when he's coming back? And the Steelers right now kind of circling the wagons now on what direction they want to go.
4: Yeah, very concerning comments from McCarthy today on that front, especially saying they're going to go back to, you know, using Dottle when he's healthy, which I don't think that'll be this week at all. So don't expect him to play on Sunday. But he said something about alluded to getting the young kids in there, Lou Nichols, Eli Heidenreich, you know, getting those guys in. But I mean, that's not the answer. Like, Jalen Warren has been your entire offense. When he gets going, they get going. So, you know, the guy has been waiting for how long now to be the bell cow? And I think he's shown repeatedly that he can do it. And their stats when he rushes the ball or has like 20 touches or something, I don't know, they always usually win. So, I mean, yeah, I don't get it. It's crazy.
5: What was crazy was that game Thursday night. And, you know, the Steelers have to go to Cleveland on a Thursday night. And I'm starting to think now that the NFL does this on purpose because it gives the Browns a distinct advantage on winning games early on, keeps them in the hunt, and it makes the division more enjoyable because the teams are close. Because it's, you know, and I do believe that. I do believe that's the intent of –

0: His arm got hit. And then the Browns got momentum. The fans were into it after that. And then, you know, it was a roller coaster ride after.
1: Yeah, the interception, definitely a turning point there forever. And then you go out and you don't play any defense after he does get the interception. They just let McLaughlin walk into the end zone, 28 yards or whatever it was, untouched pretty much. Patrick Queen looked like he was playing patty cake out there. Just an awful showing from tackling. You know, I think that's been an issue so far this season. You know, outside of maybe the Falcons game, they were decent tackling. We all questioned whether it was right they didn't tackle in training camp, and you know, they came out of it mostly healthy. But if they can't make any tackles on the field at this point, we're into October. There's something wrong, and hopefully they're going to fix it.
0: For me, I think the most disappointing part of that game and this team at this stage is the play of the linebackers. You know, this linebacking core was highly touted, in some cases very highly paid.
1: Yeah, look at all the money in that spot.
0: And the only guy that's been consistent is T.J. Watt. He's the only one making key plays. Alex Highsmith has disappeared. Nate Erbig has disappeared. And Peyton Wilson. I mean, the list goes on. These guys are not making big plays. And I'm starting to wonder, like many fans are, that they put money into some of these guys. And is that money well spent?
1: Yeah, TJ, he's having an amazing season so far. I mean, he's single-handedly keeping them in these games. He won the Falcons game. He strips Deshaun Watson on that run the other day. I mean, he was just baiting Watson to try him, and then he knocks the ball out. He recovers it himself. You know, Herbig has the one play in New England where he stripped Stevenson, I think it was. So, yeah, he's been non-existent. He got all that money. I don't know if they're not putting him in the right positions to rush the quarterback or what's going on, but he needs to have some kind of impact moving forward. And, you know, Highsmith is what he is. I like Alex Highsmith. He's a good player. He's great against the run. But when he comes up with a big play, it always seems to be when the Steelers are up by 3 touchdowns or something, he'll strip sack somebody or do something. Like, he'll come up with a big play. It's just, it isn't when you need it. Like, TJ always comes up with the one when you need it. You know, or Ryan Shazier come up with the one when you need it. He just is not, you know, he's good. He's just not great. He's probably overpaid. This is going to be the last season he's with the team. I would pretty much guarantee that. But yeah, like I said, nice dude. But Jack Sawyer, I thought, had some nice plays when he's been in there. He had a couple nice plays the other day. You know, maybe it's time to get him in on the field more too.
0: Brian says on X, the Steelers' identity is mediocrity.
1: Well, we hope that walked out the door when Mr. Mike Tomlin left.
0: Let's hope so. But it does not appear that much has changed. I mean, you look at the game, and the positive from my perspective, one of the positive was DK Metcalf finally had some big plays and, you know, some key plays. I don't know if that's going to turn maybe DK Metcalf into a wide receiver one, I don't know, but from that perspective, they needed him to make some big plays. He did, and that was one of the good signs coming out of that game on Thursday.
1: Yeah, he was good down the stretch, but you'd like to see him play the whole game like that, and then he's taking a stupid penalty in the first quarter. You know, he needs to keep his emotions in check, but. You know, and there's a lot of situations where he's going to get one-on-one coverage where he can do what you saw in the fourth quarter, but the Steelers aren't getting off the line of scrimmage, and Rodgers is getting sacked. So as soon as they go into man coverage, he gets sacked. So, you know, that's what DK should be able to do, but until he consistently does it, I don't think you can call him any more than a number two.
0: And I think it's pretty clear that the Browns, they're not the only team, the Browns showed the blueprint on how to defend the Steelers' offense by playing man-to-man because the receivers aren't getting open. You have to depend on a perfect pass over a shoulder that Metcalf can grab and in a spectacular fashion. And, you know, if I'm a defense, I like my odds defending that. And then it puts Rodgers in a position where he doesn't have a lot of time, and then he gets sacked or he turns the ball over, tries to scramble. I mean, this is a disaster. He's not a running quarterback. The offensive line isn't doing a good enough job. And my fear is that this is the beginning of more bad play for the Steelers here unless something

0: drastically changes.
1: Yeah, you're right. But like I said, Sunday, very, very winnable game against the Colts. They end up winning, what, 30-13 on Sunday against a third string quarterback. But they were, Daniel Jones had like two turnovers and no yards until late into the game. If you stop Jonathan Taylor on Sunday, which now Derek Harmon's going to be out for a month. You know, when we saw last year when he's not in the game, they can't stop the run as much. So, I mean, that's going to be a big question mark there. But the Colts are beatable. You go down to Tampa, who now lost Antoine Winfield. He's going to be out for 2 to 4 weeks with a rib injury. Baker Mayfield, they say he's trying to come back early, but it doesn't seem like he's going to play with his thumb injury. So you're going to get an undrafted rookie quarterback down there who didn't look all that bad against the Packers yesterday. But, you know, they should be able to win these next two games.
0: But I wouldn't say the word easy.
1: You're right, though. It is easy.
0: This is the soft part of their schedule now, Justin. And, okay, Cleveland's a toss-up. I picked the Steelers to lose, you remember, that game, because they never win in Cleveland. But if they do not win the next 2 weeks, then the Steeler Nation is going to implode. I mean, it's already on the fence now. You throw in the Joey Porter trade, and we're going to talk about that. But still, I mean, it's getting to an angry fan base now, which is usual at 2-2. But you lose to Cleveland, you lose Joey Porter, get kind of shown up there. And then if you go to the Colts coming into town, as you said, a much winnable game. If that doesn't happen, then Steeler Nation is going to be very angry.
1: Yeah, especially you're right. Everybody is going to be mad. I think if they would lose the next two games or split the next two games or whatever, I think you're going to get a lot more fans hoping that they do lose a lot more games this season and finally are able to get in the top 10 for a draft pick, you know, hopefully a quarterback or whatever it might be. But you look around the AFC North right now, the Browns are they going to be good? I don't know. They have potential to be good. I'll give them that. Lamar Jackson now, very questionable whether he's going to play on Sunday. They play the Jets, I think. So that's an easier game for them. The Bengals are, Ja'Marr Chase is a concussion protocol after he took that nasty shot yesterday. And T. Higgins has an injury. He's questionable for this weekend too, so you might be able to make up some ground this week if you win, or if you lose, you might not lose anything.
0: Yeah, I am not I'm not sold on the Browns right now. I think the one positive for the Browns is that Deshaun Watson has kind of settled in a little bit. I mean, he is who he is. He's an experienced guy. He knows how to play the game. But he's not anybody that's going to lead you down deep into the playoffs. I mean, but that's their best option right now.
1: He tried to become Deshaun Watson again in the second half. He pretty much put the Steelers back in the game.
0: Correct.
1: You're right. I generally agree about the Browns. They're always going to be the Browns, but you have to give them credit for their drafting. And Denzel Boston's good. Judkins is a good running back. Fanning is a great tight end. They have weapons. Their defense is still questionable to me, but Denzel Ward, stud cornerback. I just think the loss of Jim Schwartz, if they had him, I would really think they'd be cooking.
0: 724-981-7900. If you have any comments, obviously we've had a few days to digest this horrific loss. So I'm not as angry as I would have been on Friday or Saturday, but you go to Cleveland and that second quarter was a disaster. I mean, all time disaster. And give credit to the Steelers for coming back, had chances. Not sure what the heck happened on the final play of the game. I think, Mike McCarthy, it's getting to the point now where I'm getting irritated with him because, did Aaron Rodgers know there was a timeout left on the final play? And then they could have thrown the ball 25 or 30 yards. Did he know he had a timeout? I don't think he did.
1: Yeah, no, you would think he'd had to have known. It looked to me he just locked on Roman Wilson and decided that's who he was throwing to and didn't look at anybody else. If he would have just looked at DK, you're probably getting a Boswell chance to kick the field goal. It didn't look like anybody watched the Ravens-Cowboys game or heard anything about it for both sides. You can see Monken was upset when they kicked it into the end zone too. I just don't, it's probably not possible that Rodgers didn't know they didn't have a timeout, but it was just, it was dumb all around.
0: And the problem right now is, and you said it there, Justin, is that Aaron Rodgers isn't looking at DK Metcalf. And Metcalf is still the most explosive receiver on this team. And he's got to be your first option. And if you're not looking at the guy, what's the point of it? Why'd they pay him $33 million?
1: Yeah, he was wide open too, Bob.
0: Well, wide open. I mean, wide open. He catches it. He goes down. They call timeout, kick a field goal, and the game goes into overtime.
1: You just wish that your defense could have got a stop there. You had all the momentum. You get the two-point conversion, and you let the Browns go down the field and get in field goal range.
0: Yeah, oh, I know. Yeah, that was, you know, the defense right now is disappointing. Obviously, they lose Joey Porter Jr. They do pick up a veteran cornerback, Sean Murphy Bunting.
1: They love the hyphenated names.
0: The hyphenated names today for some depth in the secondary. Guy's played a lot, started a lot.
1: He hasn't played since 2024.
0: Of course. I mean, he missed
1: all last year with an injury that happened not on the football field, something in his personal life, apparently.
0: But there's nobody out there. I mean, it's not like there's somebody sitting out there not playing that's good.
1: Tavon Diggs.
0: Well.
1: I don't know if he's any good really anymore either, but at least he'd be somebody.
0: But talk about the Joey Porter Jr. situation here. It obviously, it came to a head last Wednesday when after he had worked out with the team on Monday and Tuesday, looked like from all reports he was going to play Thursday, and then he came in Wednesday, and obviously, clearly now we know he lied to the team, lied to his employer that his back was hurt again, and he was not able to play, and that was the final straw, and then what? Within hours, he was out of town. Just give us your reaction and your thoughts about the whole situation.
1: Yeah, I mean, it's just a horrible situation for both sides that it got to that point where he had to lie. But, you know, the Steelers were planning for him to play on Thursday. Like, they had him in the game plan and they thought he was playing on Thursday. And then Wednesday, he leaves practice as his back hurts. I just can't imagine being him and walking off the field and everybody, all your teammates know. Like, they know it's a business. I understand that. But I just can't imagine TJ Watt on his mind, or Aaron Rodgers, or one of these guys, or, you know, even Jalen Ramsey, who coached him on this. That guy's coming out to play with a broken wrist, and this guy's faking an injury to get out of town, and he didn't even get a contract when he got to Dallas. And he's, you know, he's not going to get one until maybe at the end of the year, or the franchise tag, or whatever it is. You know, I blame both sides. They should have figured out something a long time ago. They shouldn't have waited until it got to this point, that or they should have traded him during the draft. Like, they probably would have got more for him during the draft if they were like, well, we're going to undervalue this guy. Maybe they should have started negotiating with him back in March so they had an idea. You know, Omar Khan, you know, I give him a lot of credit for some of those things he's done, but he's, the more and more it goes, the more I hear things from around the league that he's not considered a great GM by a lot. So a little questionable there. You would have liked a 2027 second round pick. Now it's a 2028 that they have to package probably to move up this year.
0: Now, the question I have to you is, when you put the blame in this situation, either on Steelers, Porter, combination of both, how much percentage are you blaming the Steelers? How much are you blaming Porter?
1: I blame him 60% and the Steelers 40%. And that's without knowing, like, everything that went into it. But at this point, why not just play? You didn't get anything better. That's the thing that bothers me. I mean, I just wish they could have figured out something where he would have played.
0: Because he went to Dallas, Justin, and he didn't get anything.
1: Right.
0: He's playing off his current contract.
1: Right.
0: So if he gets hurt, tears his ACL, then he's done.
1: Yeah. Well, apparently they said if they would have just offered him a contract back in, like, July, that he would have practiced all training camp and everything, we probably would have went into this situation. He felt disrespected because they didn't offer him anything until the last couple of days before the season started. And obviously it's come out, you know, somewhere between $27 and $28 million, but none guaranteed past first year. And, you know, he didn't like it. And I understand, but...
0: But you've covered this, you've seen it for a long time. The Steelers have never gotten rid of a starting player or cut him over a contract. So Porter gets a deal. He's worried about year two. If he's playing like he normally does and he's playing pretty well, he's going to keep getting his money. The advice he got is horrific in my mind. And he is one serious injury away from getting nothing.
1: Yeah, no, I agree with you. And that was my argument with Le'Veon Bell. Like, the Steelers aren't going to cut you next year, buddy. You're going to be able to play and you're going to get your money just because it's not guaranteed. You know, and we've seen what they did with Shazier when he did have a unfortunate career-ending injury.
0: They paid him after.
1: Yeah, they kept paying him, and they kept him on insurance and everything, and they kept him on a minimum deal then after that. So, you know, the whole thing is crazy. I don't understand where, you know, they all just ruined their entire legacy in Pittsburgh. I mean, Joey Porter Sr., thank you for the Super Bowl, but you can just kick rocks now, buddy.
0: Well, and that's what irritates me more than anything. It's not the fact that, obviously, Joey Sr. is going to support his son. I understand that. But for him to go out there and post a video yesterday, taking shots at Pittsburgh, you know, he's in the Hall of Honor. The organization has been great to him. That's his legacy. And now that tells me a lot. It tells me that the players, specifically everyone on this roster, they don't care about the Steelers. They care about themselves. And that is something that fans like you and I and all others got to get that. They got to remember that, because everybody thinks the Steelers are a special organization. Nobody's a special organization in 2026. It's all about how much they're going to pay you, how much is guaranteed. The rest of it does not matter. He would go to the worst team in the league, whoever that might be right now, not even the Browns anymore, maybe the Dolphins. And if they pay him an extra $1 million, he'd go tomorrow.
1: Yeah, you're right. And then the Steelers organization it's not the Steelers aura anymore. It's about, is your locker room fancy? You have the best food. You have all these things. That attracts a lot of these free agents and stuff like that. And we're not in the midst of them winning two Super Bowls and going to three Super Bowls. These guys are going to come because they think they're going to win a Super Bowl. Like, they have a lot of issues. And I mean, that's a different topic for a different day on Art Rooney. Just not a great owner.
0: So the question I have is, before we go to a break, and we've seen it now multiple times, is the Joey Porter Jr., his blueprint here, are we going to see this every year now? You got a player that's in his final year of his contract who might have some value, who may say, you know what, if you're not going to sign me to an extension, my back hurts. And they're going to be dealing with this every single year now? Is that what we're going to see?
1: I don't know. You have to have a lot of guts to fake an injury, I feel like. That's why it's not prevalent. But, you know, Mike Florio, Pro Football Talk, wrote a story the other day about how the NFL is going to want to try to figure out some way to curb this from happening. You know, whether it's an independent doctor or somewhere that you have to go see this doctor, and if they say you're okay, then you have to practice. But again, that's a gray area, because how can you prove that somebody's back is hurt or not hurt? It's not like a broken fibula or something. So, yeah, I don't know what's going to happen. And one last point on that, the fact that he's not Darrell Revis and he's only played 3 years in the NFL and has three interceptions, I would be more understanding if it was somebody of that caliber, not what we're dealing with now. And I supported them signing him, and I think he's a good corner, but I mean, come on, like, play out your contract. The Steelers will reward you at the end of the year, hopefully, anyways.
0: And he's also had 26 penalties.
1: Yeah, I mean, I do think that was overblown, but...
0: Well, I'm just saying, he has a lot of flags thrown at him.
1: Yeah.
0: And he has three interceptions. And, you know, the claim... And what's interesting is Thursday night, Dallas is on Thursday Night Football now. It will be his first true game. Yesterday was kind of a, you know, just kind of by the seat of his pants. But
1: yeah,
0: it'll be interesting to see how that all plays out. But bottom line is the Porters have damaged, in my opinion, at least for now, things can change. They've damaged their name brand in the city of Pittsburgh.
1: Yeah, and then you have Joey Porter having tailgates in Pittsburgh until this year he canceled them. You know, having fans come out to meet him and do all this stuff. You know, now he can't ever do that again. Certainly not for a long time.
0: Not for a long time.
1: I mean, James Harrison is, I think about him, but he didn't really come out and say too much bad stuff about the organization when he went to New England. You know, and he went to Cincinnati and was welcomed back, but I mean, it's going to be a while.
0: James Harrison was also a all-time legend, Super Bowl hero. And I think, you know, that gives him at least a pass from Steeler fans. Joey Porter Jr. has done nothing. The team has done nothing.
1: No, I meant more senior.
0: Yeah, well, senior. Yeah, yeah, senior. Yeah. Senior's got all kind of baggage. And it was fun while it lasted. But now, clearly, from my perspective, he's burned his bridge.
1: I just wish they would have asked Mike Tomlin last night about how he felt.
0: They didn't have time last night. They were talking about Minecraft. I was ready to turn the TV off for the rest of the night. I mean, NBC joking about Minecraft like it's a badge of being somebody cool. I mean, what are you doing, Mike Tomlin? You're playing a video game for 12 years. You have nothing else to do in your life but sit in front of a screen at your age.
1: Yeah, incredible.
0: It's incredible. It for me, it's insane that, and then they're blowing it up like it's, oh, he's the coolest thing. It's Minecraft. He created this city. What are we talking about here?
1: Would have been nice if he created a city of Lombardis.
0: Right.
1: Pittsburgh.
0: How about traveling around and being able to go first to see players and evaluate players that they could have drafted? Maybe spend the time doing that. Watching video. Do your job. All right, I need a break. I need a drink of water as well. All right, you want to give us a call? 724-981-7900. As you can tell, I'm tired of the Minecraft thing. I've had enough. We'll be back. Stay tuned. 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
0: And we are back. Mike is asking me on Facebook about the Virginia Tech Pitt game. Did I think Virginia Tech made the field goal? No, I didn't think he made the field goal, Mike. He didn't make it. I mean, he missed it. I saw it. The evidence is 100% clear.
1: Yeah, live, I thought it was very questionable. Then the fan videos, yeah, absolutely, he missed it. It was close, though.
0: I mean, think about that. Just think about the fact that the best angle on a nationally televised broadcast turned out to be a fan like 30 rows up.
1: Yeah, I know, for sure. You'd think that they would have some kind of sky cam or something, but, I mean, the officials are right under the uprights
0: right.
1: in that situation, so... Yeah, you have to trust them.
0: I mean, the official underneath the upright is that has the best view, and nobody have a better view.
1: I think everybody in this area will agree that they were happy to see James Franklin crying a little.
0: Oh, it was. It'd be the last time in my lifetime that I was getting well wishes from Penn State fans because they were happy.
1: That's right.
0: Mark said about Mike Tomlin not being asked. Tomlin and Porter family very close. Tomlin probably encouraged him to probably leave, but I don't doubt that Mike Tomlin probably told NBC we don't want to talk about it.
1: Oh yeah, no, absolutely. I know they're close for sure, but I wanted to see what he would say.
0: Well,
1: remember he encouraged our own players on our own team to leave before, and Najee Harris when he was coaching him, he encouraged him to go to LA.
0: Oh. Yeah, it really is pretty tough to swallow. And, you know,
1: that the bad thing is the team is worse without him.
0: Correct.
1: And now you're dealing with injuries even more worse.
0: Correct.
1: So that, I mean, that's what's the frustrating part.
0: And I don't know, maybe we'll never know why the Steelers elected to pay three other guys big contracts and not Porter.
1: Yeah, I mean, even if you say they don't value the cornerback as much as like the edge rushers or things of that nature, you still paid Darnell Washington big money that they could have. I mean, and don't get me wrong, I think he's a great player, but he's not as vital to the team as a cornerback, especially when you can't draft him for as long as they've been trying to, and finally you can develop one. So I mean, it's definitely some questionable decisions. And again, it goes back to Omar Khan.
0: Yeah.
1: Like, what's he doing? We've already traded Broderick Jones, his first pick. Now he traded Porter and George Pickens all to Dallas, and you haven't got much back in return.
0: And I remember, and I got reminded to me last week that Boston from Cleveland was available.
1: Yeah, in the first round.
0: Steelers could have taken him, but they took the big lineman.
1: Which they needed.
0: Well, I know they needed, but they needed a wide receiver, too.
1: Yeah, well, in their defense, there was a lot of questions about Denzel Boston coming out, too. He kind of fell down the board. I think it'd be worse if we thought Jeremy Bernard sucked, which I think he's going to be a good receiver. But, yeah, Boston's been good, and I hated to see him go to Cleveland, that's for sure.
0: Oh, me too. Yeah, that's I agree. 724-981-7900. What else is on... Chris Boswell, any concerns here? That's on the Facebook post right now. People are asking about Boswell.
1: Yeah, Danny Crossman today, about an hour ago, said that he doesn't stay up all night worrying about Chris Boswell, but they have to get it, you know, fixed. And I agree, they have to get it fixed. The first field goal he missed was, 62, and he missed a 56, and then the 48 wasn't even close. I didn't even see that until I got home. I was sitting about the 50-yard line. I couldn't. From my vantage point, couldn't tell whether it went in or not. Just I was looking at the fan reaction, but when I seen the replay, I thought, "Oh, he just wasn't even close. He shanked it."
0: Mike's claiming that the Steelers have a new holder this year for him.
1: Yeah, Cam Johnston.
0: So there's a new holder. Does that change the dynamic? I find it. I don't know.
1: No, I mean, I think if he was a rookie or some guy that never held the ball, maybe that's a concern. I thought the snap. Somebody'd have to go back and look, but. He was kicking like right in front of me almost. I thought the snap was slightly high, but it seemed like he got the snap down and got the ball turned. He didn't kick laces, but I mean, we talked about this the other day. We've seen Boswell go through spurts where he hasn't been good. Those were mostly because of injuries, you know, and McCarthy doesn't say pretty much anything about an injury unless you ask him. So, I mean, I can't imagine Boswell's hurt at this point, but I mean, look at that. They missed a, apparently they missed somebody punching somebody on that one.
0: Yes, versus.
1: Should have been a 15-yard penalty in the first down. Well, I guess they said it was after the play, apparently. I guess so.
0: It would have been a dead ball, but still 15 yards. No idea how that, the reverse punch was not flagged. We have a caller. Let's go to the phone lines. Hi, you're on the Pick Sports Line.
13: Hey, Justin, you got your headphones on?
1: Yep.
0: Yes, he does.
13: Hey, first thing I want to talk about is, like, yeah, I agree with you, Bob, with the pit. I mean, yeah, every angle you see. And yeah, DK, he was wide open. And yes, Boswell, with his holder, you can ask my son, he held for Greenville. A holder is a very, very important thing. And the fourth thing I want to say, Aaron Rodgers, why did he act like an idiot what he said on TV? You've been in the league 22 years. Can't you make your own calls?
0: That's the question that I actually posed during the broadcast, that if they're having such a hard time with communication, why doesn't Aaron Rodgers get the pass to make a few calls himself? I mean, he clearly knows how to, or maybe the rest of the team isn't up to speed on how you're calling plays at the line of scrimmage. I don't know how that works, but you would think with all his experience, that would be something they would have considered.
1: Yeah,
13: I mean, Justin's a lot younger than us, and Terry Bradshaw, he made his calls. I mean, Chuck Noll said, you do it. Tom Brady, which I mean, he's from Michigan. I mean, he made his own calls. No, I mean, Aaron Rodgers, what Mike McCarthy called him, and I'm not going to say it on the air, that's the truth.
1: Who cares?
13: With Aaron Rodgers.
1: Who cares what they're yelling at each other about? They've known each other for 20 years. You can't tell me you haven't talked to your friend like that. Like, was it great? No. But we're at an age now where everything is caught on camera. You don't think that anybody else is yelling at each other? What about when yesterday in the KC game, Mahomes screaming at Eric Bieniemy? Anybody making a big deal about that? Travis Kelce was screaming at somebody on the sideline. No one's making a big deal about that.
13: I know, Justin, but I mean, he's been in the league 22 years. I mean, if he can't get the play in,
1: I'm sure,
13: which
1: he's
13: we're getting delay of penalty calls all the time because we can't get the play in. We got to call a timeout.
1: Well, that's on McCarthy,
0: right? So I'm McCarthy. He's calling the plays, and for whatever reason, he's not getting them quick enough out to Rodgers in his ear.
1: Yeah. I mean, I'm sure Aaron could call a play. I'm 100% positive. If he wanted to call one, he'd call one. But I'm sure he is supposed to get the play call from them.
13: Oh, yeah. I mean, that was embarrassing what he did on football, on Thursday Night Football.
0: Well, I'm not worried about him swearing on I mean, it wasn't like he was on camera with a microphone. I mean, he was basically upset with the coach, and it happens probably 20 times a game.
1: Yeah, you talk worse in text messages than what he was saying, Mike.
13: I know, but with the Boswell, with the new holder, that is a big thing.
1: Yeah. It's not comparable to Cody holding at Greenville High School. Cam Johnson's a veteran punter. He knows how to hold. He's been holding the whole time he's been in the NFL. Corliss Wheatman, I'd be more concerned with him holding last year as a newer punter than I am Johnston.
0: The only thing I'm going to say is, and you know, may take it the wrong way, but Boz also is a new father. How much sleep is he getting during the week?
1: Yeah.
0: I mean, I'm just saying, that's what's changed.
1: I'd be more concerned with that, to be honest. I mean, he has his own two kids and a stepkid now.
0: That's what I mean.
13: Kind of like Paul Skeens with his new girlfriend.
1: Oh, she's not new.
0: No, she's not new. What are you talking about?
13: I don't mean it like that.
0: Oh, my.
13: But hey, I love the show. And Bob, I still have the empty seat for Sunday if you want to come down.
0: Yeah. Thanks for the invitation.
13: All right. Love the show, buddy.
0: Bye-bye. Oh, my. 724-981-7900.
1: If anybody else out there besides Mike, feel free to call.
0: Yeah, anybody else. By the way, how was your visit to Cleveland? Pre-game, in-game, post-game.
1: Yeah, no issues in Cleveland. There, we tailgated in my buddy's a season ticket holder for the Browns. So I can't say the location out loud. He'd be mad because he doesn't tell anybody, even some of his Browns fan friends. But it's a real low-key spot, pretty close to the stadium. They closed the road, so you can't even get down there after like 5:15 the other day. So there was like us tailgating with a decent group and then a couple other groups, and it was pretty low key. Usually before the game, everybody's pretty decent. During the game, I was about the 50-yard line. There wasn't too many crazy people. I wasn't in the dog pound. There was a kid behind me. I think if I would have been a jerk, he would have been one. Excuse me, but he was cool, so we made it out without a problem.
0: There you go. That doesn't happen every day either. So, I mean, that's I'll give. And obviously, Cleveland was in a much better mood, especially with that second quarter, that if things would have unraveled, they were down 17-0 and two long drives and a field goal, maybe their fan base would have been a little more angrier.
1: Yeah, there was a decent amount of Steeler fans there, too. I think when the tickets were so cheap a couple weeks ago, they went from $67 to $175 to get in. I think there were a lot of Steeler fans bought up some tickets, so it wasn't... I've been there before. I'm the only Steeler fan, so it wasn't that type of atmosphere. But, yeah, the Browns fans were decent the other day. When I watched the last couple of drives on a TV near the exit, because we were getting ready to go so we could beat the traffic as soon as the game was over, and especially you don't want to get caught in the parking lot or anything like that after a game, especially a night game, you know, just to be safe. So we didn't run into too many people outside the stadium.
0: Yeah, good move there.
1: Still didn't get home till 2 in the morning.
0: That's right. Well, bad move there, but it is what it is. We have another caller. Hi, you are on the Pick Sports line.
14: Hey, how you doing? Brian Sanders calling from Las Vegas.
0: Hey, Brian, how you doing?
14: I'm doing good. One thing you guys are leaving out, you guys have to remember, legacy doesn't pay the bills. You guys speak about legacy. When those guys negotiating their contracts, they're not concerned about legacy. They're concerned about eating and feeding their family right now, today. Everybody wants the players to take concessions. The owner makes more money than the players.
0: I agree with you on that, but what I don't agree with is the fact he's under contract and he lied about an injury that he made up to get out of town. That's my problem. If this would have played out, he finished the season and then he goes elsewhere, so be it. But he lied about his injury and played out for weeks and weeks, came to practice and pretended he was going to play, took away a practice time from his teammates. That's where my problem is with him.
1: I think the narrative would have been different if he just came out and said he was going to hold out.
14: The owners be more understanding to the player's situation. Like I said, you know, they can get players everywhere. It's not hard to find players. You know, it's amazing that he got picked up, and he got picked up and still didn't get nothing. So a player is in a hard position, man. That's a very, very hard place to be. And it's a negotiation like anything else. They could have gave him, you know, they paid 2-3 other players. They could have paid him. So it's not always on the players to take concessions just to make the owners and the fans feel happy. That's not right.
1: And I agree. That's why I say the Steelers are definitely at fault, too. It should have been figured out well before it got to this point.
14: But Justin, you said in the beginning that it was 60-40 Porter versus the Steelers. I think it was the other way around. It should be 60 to the owners, 40 to the players.
1: Sure, and I would have felt better about it if Porter just came out and was like, I'm going to hold out. I'm not going to play. Instead, he's on the thing saying he wants to play for Pittsburgh last week. And then he, you know, comes out on Wednesday and ruins the whole game plan.
14: But we don't know what the ins and outs of what Pittsburgh's telling him. We're only seeing one side of this that's hitting the public. We're not behind closed doors, you know, saying I'm quite sure that he expected a little more out of Pittsburgh than what they gave him, or he wouldn't have done what he's done. The guy come in, every time he strap on that helmet, he puts his life on the line. Those owners are not putting their life on the line. He's one hit away from being dead, heart attack, whatever, major injury. The owners don't have that risk. So it has to go to the player's favor, I think.
0: Well, we appreciate your opinion. I think...
14: Okay.
0: I appreciate it, Brian. Thanks for the call. All right. He makes some good points, but still, for me, bottom line is he's under contract. If this is the future of the NFL, where anybody that's in their final year are going to fake hold out with injuries, I'm not sure how the league can allow that to continue to happen, Justin.
1: Yeah, no, I agree. He had a good point for sure. You just hate to see it get to that point, and you would have hoped it doesn't. But, you know, as far as they're strapping up their helmet and they could get hurt and all that stuff... Absolutely, but that's why they get paid millions of dollars. They know the risk.
0: And he's getting paid millions of dollars already. And, you know, he signed the contract as a rookie. That's what they do. That's the nature of the league. But I think the way he handled it, I'm not saying the Steelers are correct. Maybe they're we don't negotiate after the start of the season. Policy needs to be changed. Obviously, they haven't won enough the last 10 years. Maybe they need to change it.
1: Again, if he was like Darrell Revis in this situation, I would probably be 100% on the player side. But he hasn't got to that point. He's still in his third year, and he's, you know, made good progress last year. I thought he played well, you know, and I'm a fan of him. But he just both sides lost their way on this. And it at the end of the day, it's a bad deal for the Steelers because they are not as good without him as they were.
0: All right, we'll come back. Real quick break. Come back. Wrap up this first hour of the Pick Sports Line presented by Flynn's Tire, right here on 790 WPIC Sports Radio Z104.
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0: And welcome back. I want to remind you, 6:05, we have our Quaker Steak and Lube Mercer County Team of the Month, followed by the Mailer Insurance Mercer County Athletes of the Month. Justin, Steelers, Indianapolis on Sunday, 1 o'clock, back at Acrisure. Obviously a huge game in the scheme of things, a team that Steelers will be favored over and can kind of right the ship here a little bit with a big win Sunday afternoon. Just a thought or two about this game.
1: You hope that they would run Jalen Warren, but I'm unsure about that with Mike McCarthy's comments. So, it'll be interesting to see what they do. Again, like I talked about earlier, it's a winnable game. Even with their depleted secondary, they did say that Jalen Ramsey is going to stay in the same spot that he did going into this weekend. He's not going to pick up any outside corner responsibility. So maybe you see, they did just sign Sean Murphy Bunting to the active roster. Like initially it was a practice squad this afternoon, then he is on the initial, or back on the 53 now, and they cut Dominic Slaughter, the safety cornerback. So,
0: and then Jamel Dean's also out now.
1: Yeah, I don't know. They really gave him an injury update besides Rappaport yesterday saying he's out a couple weeks.
0: Ankle. I think it was an ankle of some sort.
1: Yeah, well, the bad thing is he's come out of every game they've played so far this year with some type of ailment. And they said they warned us, the Buccaneers fans warned everybody about him when we signed him, that he's always injured. So, not great.
0: And they play a Colts team that has a, you know, all-time great running back, maybe a future Hall of Famer, And the Steelers got to find a way to slow this guy down, and that's going to be one of the big questions, especially with the injuries up front.
1: Yeah, and, you know, Cole Holcomb's in the game against Cleveland the other day. He is not good anymore. Not good. He can't tackle anybody, and that's his whole purpose, is to be able to run there to stop the run, and he can't do it. Why he's playing over Peyton Wilson, I don't know. That's not great for Peyton Wilson either. They should have kept Landon Roberts. He would be making these tackles that Holcomb's missing. And that's going to show up on Sunday with Jonathan Taylor. The Colts do not have great receivers. They've lost Alex Pierce now, their big free agent re-signing. Ty Warren gets most of their catches. And they're going to have to figure out how to stop Taylor and Warren on Sunday.
0: Monday Night Football tonight on Sports Radio Z104, the Atlanta Falcons and the New Orleans Saints, a battle of one and two teams. We saw Atlanta earlier this year. Steelers beat them, but they've looked pretty good since.
1: Yeah, Penix coming back last week. They looked like a completely different team, so I guess maybe it's good that we didn't get that version. It should be a good game at the 20th anniversary of... was that Hurricane Katrina?
0: Yes.
1: And when they came back.
0: The return to the Superdome. So there'll be all kind of, I'm sure, special moments will be going on tonight at the Superdome. So it might be worth watching tonight or listening, whatever you can do. We're going to come back. We'll present our two awards and then a little college football talk, Major League Baseball talk. Stay tuned for all of that. 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
1: Another campaign stop. I'm Lisa Lucera, Fox News. The president and vice president rallying voters in usually Republican-friendly states.
2: President Trump flies to Nebraska for a rally alongside Republican Senator Pete Ricketts, who is facing a surprisingly close race against independent challenger Dan Osborne. Vice President J.D. Vance is making his way to Alaska to stump for Republican Dan Sullivan.
3: A really great guy, a Marine Corps veteran, and just somebody really need to keep in the United States Senate.
2: Polling shows Sullivan in toss-up territory against former Democratic Congresswoman Mary Peltola. President Trump is also expected to campaign this week in Texas and upstate New York.
1: Fox's Sharon Halpern at the White House. The president's rally expected to begin next hour. President Trump says U.S. bombers have left a base in the U.K. after a threat from Iran.
4: We actually know the people that made the threat, and they got themselves in a big trouble.
1: This comes after five men were arrested near RAF Fairford last month on suspicion of terrorism charges. The Pentagon says the bombers returned to home bases in the U.S., but says the military remains ready to carry out operations anytime and anywhere. In Ohio.
5: I am so sorry. And pray you can one day forgive me.
1: Former American Idol contestant turned music pastor Caleb Flynn sentenced to life in prison without the possibility of parole after he was convicted last week of murdering his wife while he was having an affair. Prosecutors say Flynn staged a home invasion in February after shooting his wife, Ashley, while the couple's two daughters were home, then claimed that she was killed by a burglar. On Wall Street, stocks rose near their records after a couple of buyout announcements helped lift the market. The Dow up 90, the Nasdaq gained 286, the S&P plus 51. The price of Brent crude, the international standard, closed a little over $100 a barrel. 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
1: Little girl is dead after she was attacked while walking on the street in Chicago.
10: Police say 7-year-old Eddie Marie Hernandez Chacon was walking with her sister Saturday when a woman approached and stabbed the girl multiple times, killing her. Witnesses detained the woman until police arrived. She's identified as 48-year-old Siobhan Gayden and described as a repeat criminal offender who was in violation of her probation from previous attacks, who's now charged with first-degree murder. Police have not said if the girl and the suspect knew each other or whether the stabbing was a random attack. In Chicago, Jeff Manasso, Fox News.
1: New York Governor Kathy Hochul has declared a statewide disaster emergency over a measles outbreak, the first such declaration since cases of measles began surging in 2005. New York reported 106 measles cases this year through October 3rd, including 92 since July 15th. This comes as more than 1,000 cases have been reported in nearby Pennsylvania. The former Prince Andrew is taking legal action against the police over searches of his home.
11: Andrew Mountbatten-Windsor has filed a claim to have search warrants quashed, claiming the police force that carried them out may have broken the law. The King's brother was arrested in February on suspicion of misconduct in a public office. Properties at the Sandringham estate and on the grounds of Windsor Castle were raided by police. All this comes from his friendship with the disgraced financier Jeffrey Epstein. Mountbatten Windsor denies wrongdoing. King Charles stripped him of his titles of Duke of York and Prince as a result of his connection with Epstein. In London, Jonathan Savage, Fox News.
1: Italian Prime Minister Giorgia Meloni has applied to trademark her voice with the European Union Intellectual Property Office in a bid to increase protections against AI-generated deepfakes. Meloni has repeatedly warned about the dangers of deepfakes after fake images of her circulated online. I'm Lisa Lacera. This is Fox News.
0: It's now time to present the Quaker Steak and Lube Mercer County Team of the Month. Quaker Steak and Lube in Sharon, in conjunction with 790 WPIC and Sports Radio Z104, will honor one Mercer County team each month who's shown teamwork, leadership skills, sportsmanship, athletic, and academic achievement. Now let's meet this month's Quaker Steak and Lube Mercer County Team of the Month.
12: And it is that time, the first Monday of the month, and we're back honoring our best Mercer County teams and athletes. And we will do both of that here this evening. Our inaugural Quaker Steak and Lube Mercer County Team of the Month. Obviously, some really good teams in Mercer County in the last month, but one stood out. This team had a spectacular regular season, and then last week won the District 10 championship in golf for the second straight year and for the second time in program history. Of course, we're talking about the West Middlesex girls golf team, our first Quaker Steak and Lube Mercer County Team of the Month. Congratulations to Coach Brad Sarchet, his outstanding team of Paige Sowers and Reagan Simmons, Reagan Diaz, Lila Kimmel. And those four were four of the top six golfers in the region. And they put on a real show at districts last week, winning by 15 shots. Yeah, they beat Fort LaBeouf by 15 shots. And you think about this, Justin. They win it last year, and they went on to win the state title, but their best player, Kate Sowers, Division I player, is gone. So you think about this. You lose your Division I player, and they come back, and they do it again. It says a lot about the team, the girls, and the program itself doing all the extra work.
13: Yeah, no, awesome work by coaches and all the players.
12: So congratulations to West Middlesex girls golf team. They are the September Quaker Steak and Lube Mercer County Team of the Month.
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12: And it is that time as well as we honor the Mercer County Athletes of the Month. 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So many incredible athletes we get to honor every year. And two more will be honored here tonight from two different sports. Let's start with the female side. The girls' side, what a month and what a year it's been for Wilmington girls' golfing standout, Lindsay Hoover. Lindsay Hoover is our Mailer Insurance September Female Athlete of the Month. What did Lindsay do? Well, she won her first District 10 individual Golf Championship last week. She's been right on the precipice for the last 3 years. Came up a little bit short. That was her motivation. And not only did she win, but she won by 7 shots. She shot 74-74 at Meadville Country Club. Some very tough conditions. But she won going away. And what was interesting about Lindsay, she played this year on the boys' team. And she finished 5th in the region playing with the boys. That's how good she is. I had a chance to talk to her after districts, so after she won her crown. And her sister, Erica, won it, I think it was 9 years ago. They're the only two girls in Wilmington history to ever win district championships, both from the same family.
13: That's pretty special.
12: And she is very, obviously very motivated and will be playing at the next level. That has not been decided yet. So congratulations to Lindsay Hoover of Wilmington. She is our Mailer Insurance September Female Athlete of the Month. On the male side, the boys' side, a lot of great athletes, but one really stood out to us. What a month he has had. What a career he has had in multiple sports. We're talking about Wilmington's Chase Mitcheltree. What a season Chase has had. Chase has gone over 1,000 yards rushing in just 6 games. He has 17 touchdowns, is the most in Mercer County. His 61 career touchdowns now has tied Sutton Whiting for 3rd on the school's all-time list. Only 2 ahead of him, Cam Merritt and Chris Burns. The record is 71. He's right on the precipice of that. His 3,852 yards career rushing is 3rd all-time in school history. Chris Burns, Blair Sweet ahead of him. And with a healthy finish, there's a good chance Chase Mitcheltree will go down as the all-time leading rusher, all-time leading scorer in a program that has had so many great running backs. And what's amazing about Chase, football is not even his best sport. He's going to Slippery Rock University to play baseball next year. He is a big-time baseball player. So congratulations to Chase Mitcheltree of Wilmington. He is our Mailer Insurance, Mercer County, September Athlete of the Month. He joins his classmate, Lindsay Hoover, a rare duo from the same school. So congratulations to Lindsay and Chase. They are the September Mailer Insurance, Mercer County Athletes of the Month. Mailer Insurance is proud to honor the September Mercer County Male and Female Athletes of the Month. Mailer's honors Wilmington girls golf star Lindsay Hoover as the September Female Athlete of the Month. Mailer's Insurance also honors Wilmington football standout Chase Mitcheltree as the September Male Athlete of the Month. Congratulations to Wilmington's Lindsay Hoover and Chase Mitcheltree as they are the September Mailer Insurance Mercer County Athletes of the Month. Mailer Insurance, a Reinhardt's Agency, Inc. affiliate.
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12: And welcome back. Bob and Justin, we're talking sports here tonight. A big news today, Justin, that is, you know, maybe not.

0: you know, maybe not unprecedented, but it's as rare as it could be. The NFL announced today that they have suspended two officials for their actions in yesterday's games. One was shown on camera basically using profanity at another player, and another official, after he was accidentally knocked over, when the player seemed to want to help him up, his actions were obviously not what you would hope for out of an official. What was your take on this really almost unprecedented announcement by the NFL?
1: Yeah, it was crazy because I don't think that we from what we've heard, is Trey McBride, the tight end from the Arizona Cardinals, did not cause anything to be, he didn't provoke that official to use the F word at him a couple times. And, you know, that's something that's pretty wild. I don't think you usually see that. The hockey officials and stuff like that, they cuss and swear at the players and they go back and forth, but not in the NFL generally. And from what they said, McBride asked him to, said please, whatever he was saying to him, he said please. And then the other one, I think that was Adrian, I can't think of his last name, but he's the head official.
0: Adrian Hill.
1: Yeah, Adrian Hill. He's the head official, I believe. And he, you know, he freaked out. Like, he was in the way. Wasn't the player's fault. I mean, he didn't even really get run over that hard. So, yeah, definitely a crazy both those things were crazy. I don't understand what they were doing. And it definitely surprising. The NFL came out pretty quickly. It was the vice president of officiating announced the suspensions. So, I mean, definitely warranted.
0: The Players Association came out and said kind of behavior from officials towards player is unacceptable. Players are consistently held accountable when rules are reversed. We expect the NFL to hold officials to the same standard. So after that came out yesterday, later today, I think it was only a matter of time before the NFL had to make a move.
1: Right. And then, you know, what's funny is in the Patriots-Bills game, Mike Vrabel took a 15-yard penalty for saying, "What the bleeping are you doing?" or something like that. Like, and he said that a million times. And I mean, that seems like a pretty common thing that you would hear, I feel like, especially when these guys are yelling at the officials. I'm sure Bill Cowher used that same phrase many times. So he was surprised that he got flagged 15. So I'm not sure what's going on with the officials. They were horrible all weekend, too, on top of that. The most flags in a week since 2015.
0: The amount of flags that were thrown, and I think that was a stat, the most we've seen by average per game in a decade plus.
1: Right, and I was watching specifically on Sunday morning the game in London, Commanders and the Colts, and the Colts didn't have a penalty until late in the fourth quarter. The Commanders had like 10 in a row. One negated an 80-yard touchdown run, or, you know, crazy run that would have changed the game. You know, the Commanders are playing with their third-string quarterback, and it was a soft call. So it looked like the NFL was – that game seemed fishy when I was watching.
0: Yeah, I don't know. You know, it'll be interesting to see if tonight's game is officiated a little bit different.
1: Yeah, we think back to last week when they called that phantom pass interference call, offensive pass interference against the Rams in the Denver game, and they lost because of that.
0: Yeah, I mean it's I know officials have it's very challenging. And as I have said for years, there's probably no more challenging sport to officiate than NFL, especially in 2026. Athletes are so fast, strong. You have, you know.
1: Plus, they leave the rules up for interpretation.
0: Rules for interpretation. You got 4K television sets that show, you know, the best angles. You know, they can't replay everything. The rules don't allow it. And, you know, now you got a world where there's a ton of gambling going on. You know, you got what was the game that the quarterback went down at the 1 yard line yesterday?
1: Yeah, I did see that. It wasn't the quarterback, was it? It was a running back, I feel like.
0: One of the games.
1: Yeah, they didn't cover because of that.
0: It was the Minnesota game.
1: Yeah, I think so. It was TJ Hawkinson.
0: Hawkinson, that's right. It wasn't the quarterback.
1: Right.
0: So you get to the point now where, you know, and the league has embraced gambling big time. You know, you see it everywhere.
1: It, you know, it makes this has, it's probably not relevant to this, but

0: play against Cleveland the other day, there's three flags down on the field, and all three were against Cleveland. I was shocked. I thought at least one was against the Steelers, and it was going to be an offsetting penalties.
1: And then there were, you know, plays in that game that, you know, they were borderline. There was one play that looked like the Steeler defender had the receiver's kind of shoulder pad as they were running down the field, but yeah, didn't have him by his arms.
0: I think that was Asante Samuel.
1: And he still could have caught the ball.
0: Yeah.
1: And then there was a big flag late in the game on Washington interference in the end zone, or somewhere near the end zone, that looked like it was the right call, but Cleveland fans didn't like that. So it's not easy. Not easy to do this game. And these officials get scrutinized big time. They don't get playoff assignments. I feel for them. I think the league should do more to help them out, but I don't know what else can you do?
0: Well, I feel like at least if they were accountable after the game, they had to go talk to the media. I feel like some of the pressure would be taken off them. But the fact that they just hide, they do the pool release, and then basically that's it. They don't have to answer for anything. You know, and again, the NFL, it's their fault too for not having full-time officials, a full-time training, you know, and doing all this stuff. And I mean, you know, like we've talked about before in high school sports and stuff, it suffers the whole way back to high school sports because there's not like any pathway if you're a high school official to get to like the NFL, it doesn't seem like.
1: No, it's that pathway is not easy.
0: Yeah. Maybe if you had a school and like they could go train and like it was all full time and they got, you know, they weren't all part timers. Like so many officials are doctors or lawyers or positions like that.
1: And, you know, this week is officials week in Pennsylvania. And the PNWA makes a big deal about it. It's fall sports officials appreciation week. Hashtag thank you officials. And I have said for years, and you know, I have a lot of friends that are officials and they all agree with me. The social media posts, okay, they're nice. I see the Steelers and the Eagles now are partnering and they did an officials crew of the month. So they're honoring high school officials. The Steelers are involved in the Eagles. Cool. I love that idea. But you know what would also be better for these officials? Pay them more money. Get them. Every crew should have a mic'd up microphone, the referee, so they can explain calls in the stadium. Because I'm at games. I've done sports forever. There's calls I don't know what it's all about. And fans sit there complaining and they don't know. So that should be that's a cheap thing to add for these officials.
0: I think you've at least seen that a little bit more in the NFL now where they expand on what they're saying, you know, the head official.
1: And how about instead of social media posts, you give them more money, you give them the ability to explain calls during the game, maybe even be proactive during the week. And I know they don't like having officials being anywhere in the spotlight, but why not pick five plays on video during the week and post videos and explain the call.
0: Yeah, when they do that, they make it ridiculous. We've seen that in the past where they pick some play and try to, even though it was the wrong call, they try to explain it.
1: No, but I think you can explain even basic calls.
0: Oh, for sure. I get what you're saying. I'm just saying what they've done in the past is not right. It just caused more problems.
1: And
0: they just can't get it right with the officials at the NFL level.
1: Well, there's no question about that. Yeah. And I do like, I'll say this, even though I'm not a fan of the ACC, but seeing their, when they go to the replays, they actually take you into the replay room to listen to the officials communicating over what they're seeing.
0: Right.
1: I think that's a good first step, don't you think?
0: Yeah, no, for sure. I mean, we've seen the XFL and these other football leagues or whatever be more open to showing what's going through. You can hear the New York or whoever's talking. I think the transparency is better for the game, especially when we're talking about gambling. But wouldn't it be great if the NFL and the college ranks teamed up to open some kind of referee school where you could go to learn to be a referee? They put you into college football and then you can move up to the NFL ranks and get some of these old guys out of the NFL. I mean, there's guys that are way too old. They can't move. They can't run down the field. They can't see.
1: I'm glad you mentioned that because I got an email and it's going to be a future interview on this program, probably the next few weeks. Cypriot Rock University, they are coordinating a master's degree in coaching and officiating class.
0: Nice.
1: Actual degree. And also with a coaching minor. But they're working on adding a degree in officiating. Think about that. Having colleges train, you know, 22, 23-year-olds, the next generation, maybe even college players that know they can't make it to the next level. So that's really a great first step, and I'm going to have those folks on this program here to talk more about it here in the next few weeks.
0: Now, that sounds interesting, but, you know, you talk about training the former players and stuff, but look, at there's other sports that take these former college players and stuff like that, whether it's WWE or NASCAR pit crews and stuff like that. They take these guys that can move and know sports or whatever, and they put them in another position to succeed. Yeah, this should be the same with the officials. There's no reason that the NFL shouldn't be able to pay these guys, you know, livable wages and stuff, despite them only working, you know, 23 weeks a year or whatever.
1: And but you think about it, that, and people say, what are you going to do? They're only working 23 weeks, but there's other professional football leagues.
0: Oh yeah, for sure.
1: I mean, they have the,
0: plus we have these guys going to practices and everything, so there's correct. A lot for them to do.
1: Talking about the officials, I mean, that Pitt Virginia Tech game, the uproar after the game by media, national media, basically downplaying Pitt's victory, claiming that the field goal was good, was as irritating as I've ever seen in my entire life. I mean, the kick was clearly not good.
0: Yeah.
1: But the if you go back and look for the next like 6 to 24 hours. There was so much speculation that Virginia Tech got hosed. They got ripped off.
0: It sounds real familiar to me.
1: Well.
0: You know, it sounds like what you were saying.
1: There was no one second added onto the clock.
0: It sounds very familiar.
1: No, that wasn't me.
0: Uh-huh.
1: I did get some blowback on that, but.
0: Oh, you were getting roasted by the Penn State fans.
1: Well, Penn State, they are in deep trouble. They are in deep trouble.
0: Yeah, no, they are not good.
1: They're not selling out anymore.
0: Anthony Beck is not a good quarterback.
1: They lost their big-time recruiting coach. They got rid of him. And now they got a guy from Iowa State, brought in all these Iowa State players. Now they're promoting. This is the first time I can remember. They are promoting ticket sales for their whiteout game this week.
0: Oh, yeah. It's going to be an empty stadium. But I don't know if you made the point or somebody made the point on X I saw. What did they expect when they brought 25 players from a mid-level Big 12 school?
1: I mean, that's where they brought the coach from.
0: Yeah, and they brought all the players.
1: Right. So, I mean, from Pitt's perspective, I mean, obviously they lost Mason Heinchel. Disaster. But the backup quarterback was a top 10 kid in high school, went to Auburn, didn't play a lot, but he's got the skill set. There's not like 10 years ago where you'd have a freshman quarterback who never played. This guy's got some skill, got some background. You know, I think Pitt's got enough good talent around him that they could still be very, very good this year.
0: Yeah, I thought he looked pretty decent in the few snaps he had there where he threw the ball late. They definitely missed some opportunities. But I didn't even realize that Heischel wasn't even in until later. I missed that play, I think.
1: And, of course, Bill Belichick coming to town Saturday. Pitt plays North Carolina at noon. And
0: they gave Notre Dame all they could handle.
1: That will be interesting game. What's the other big games this week? Let me look here.
0: Yeah, I haven't even checked, to be honest.
1: On Saturday night, of course, there's Friday night games. Don't get me going there. Texas, Oklahoma, Maryland, Ohio State. That's a blowout. UCLA, Oregon's on at 3:30. USC Penn State's the whiteout game on NBC. That's
0: there's not a lot of talk about it, but the Big Ten down year.
1: Well, here's the big game. ABC Saturday night, number 2 Georgia, 6 Alabama. So that's gonna be the big game that will crush Penn State in the rank in the ratings on Saturday night.
0: Yeah, I don't know that Alabama is Alabama yet. I'm not ready to declare them back. I'm thinking Georgia probably beats them pretty handily.
1: Bama's favored.
0: Bama's, that's surprising to me. They played an up-and-down game. They've almost lost, or they've been trailing. You know, like Kentucky was beating them for a while. Florida State put up a good fight for a while before they finally blew them out. So that'll be interesting.
1: People always say, why it doesn't matter that you're ranked because Pitt's ranked now.
0: Oh.
1: And they're ranked 25. And I tell you why, because like I go to my app, I go to the top 25 teams, they're there now.
0: Yeah.
1: You go on television, they scroll the top 25 teams.
0: Yeah, you're right.
1: So that you get a lot more notoriety and people see you, blah, blah, blah. But when you're not ranked, you have to go searching for some of those scores.
0: You know, one thing that like Alabama, Georgia, huge game, but it really doesn't matter who wins that game anymore. They're still going to go, probably all go to the playoffs.
1: No question.
0: You know what I mean? So it's a big game, but it's not the tell all like it used to be.
1: 100% agree. The current state of college football is ruined from my perspective because it was the only sport that every week mattered. And now every week does not matter like it used to.
0: Especially if they go to 24.
1: If they go to 24, it's a disaster. Well, that's going to do it here for this segment. Justin, we appreciate you coming in. As always, big game on Sunday. And we'll be back here next Monday to talk all about it.
0: That's right. Make sure. TerribleTailgate.com. Come to the tailgate. Plexico Burris is going to be there hanging out.
1: Plexico Burris will be there. Justin, you listen on the show. We're getting a lot of good feedback. Our thoughts are still with my longtime partner, Hugh Ringer, who's still battling. But Terrible Tailgate, that's the place to go. If you're going to the game, you have a chance to go to a tailgate. Plexico Burris will be there. All the food and beverages you got makes it as easy as possible.
0: Yeah. Let us host you.
1: All right. That's going to do it here for this segment of the Pick Sports Line. Stay tuned. This week in District 10 coming up next. 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
8: 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And when public officials broke the law, Keith Faber didn't let up, securing 170 convictions on hundreds of criminal charges against Republicans, Democrats, and Independents.
9: I've loved being state auditor. 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
12: 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Here's Bob Greenberg and the Erie Times' Tom Reisenweber.
1: And it's that time of the month, This Week in District 10. Actually, this time of the week with Tom Reisenweber joining us here tonight from the Erie Times. Go Erie.com. And Tom, busy day as lots of news coming out. First and foremost, you attended the District 10 board meeting this morning in Titusville. Were there any significant headlines?
13: No, not really much going on today. There was a couple playoff eligibility hearings for I think one football, a couple of basketball, but nothing too big as far as that goes. And other than that, really just a quick half-hour administrative meeting for D10. They talked about the cost of shirts being a little high, so I'm not sure what direction to go there with selling T-shirts at certain D10 events. And they checked in about awards. And really the only news coming out is Mike Ferry has resigned as the D10 golf tournament director, so that job is open. And anyone who wants to go for it, you got to go for it now because they want to hire somebody at the December D10 meeting.
1: And was there any statement from Mike Ferry? It was just the basic announcement.
13: He basically said he told Kirk Skirpa that it's time. He's been thinking about it for a couple of years now, and the fire really took a lot out of him at the meeting of a country club. You know, he still did a good job running that event over the 3 days last week, but it takes a lot out of him to deal with that fire and the damage it caused, and then that run that tournament. So he just said it's just time.
1: Mike had some history down here in the Shenango Valley at the old Sharon Country Club and a former pro there, a good guy, and obviously with his resume, District 10 will be looking for somebody that has the skill set to run a golf tournament. Hopefully they'll find somebody that can fit into that role. Tom, also, I just saw your post about PIAA Girls Volleyball Championships. Tell us what you found out.
13: Yeah, I was curious because, the move to six classes, there's probably no way to play six volleyball championships in one day, and I was curious about that and went over to the website, and yeah, there you go. They're playing two on Friday night and four on Saturday. It used to be all four on Saturday during the day. So I thought maybe you run two courts at St. Francis, but looks like it's going to be just one court all day. Starting with, I was also curious, which two do you pick? I know the WPIL has that problem sometimes with they can only play a certain amount of games at Acrisure for their championships. So which two classes kind of get thrown to the side? It looks like the two biggest ones, 5A and 6A, will be the Friday night championship games for girls volleyball. Then they'll play all four of the remaining classes on Saturday. So really, I guess the only change is the added 5 and 6A. You move those to Friday night the night before. So I'm curious to see how it goes with the crowds. Because the last couple of years, they played soccer and girls volleyball at Cumberland Valley High School together. And you can kind of go back and forth. You just got to cross the parking lot, basically, to watch both soccer and volleyball. That's no longer the case. You have the all-eight soccer championships going on in Pittsburgh, and you have the six volleyball now at St. Francis about an hour and a half down the road. So I'll be curious to see if it affects the attendance numbers for either sport.
1: Was there much of an up or outcry from volleyball, the programs and the coaches, to add six classes?
13: Yeah, I talked to a couple of coaches that I really trust and have been around for a while, and there's a lot of confusion. I don't think there's really any kind of call for it, any kind of need. If anything, four classes might have been too many. I think what really is special about volleyball is the playoffs were really good when it came to not only the D10 playoffs, but the PIAA. You had elite teams playing elite teams. There was nothing watered down about it. That was probably our best playoff in D10 as far as competition. goes and how close these matches were throughout. You know, we saw a lot of not only the three-set sweeps were close with, you know, like a 25-23, 25-23, 25-24 kind of match, or 26-24, but then you had four or five-set matches. So it was great the way it was set up, and that's all gone now. It's so watered down. I don't think we have any teams in certain classes anymore. We have, you know, you'll get 4A in volleyball. We have three state-ranked teams in top 10 in one class. They would have spread out among two classes without this nonsense. So it really has affected things. We'll see how it goes in the playoffs, but there was no call at all for going to classes.
1: Let's talk about week six in high school football. Obviously, at least down here, there were really no competitive games. I know you were a part of the big McDowell Cathedral Prep rivalry game on Friday night. Tell us how that game went.
13: Yeah, you know, it started out surprisingly well. It was only 7-7 through about a quarter and a half. But then, you know, Prep scored on defense. Then they got a safety. Then they got the ball back with 30 seconds to go in the half and scored on two plays, and the route was on. It ended up being 37-13, and kind of expected that to happen. You know, McDowell is very good this year. Prep is still kind of trying to rebuild and find themselves a little bit as a 3A enrollment team, 4A team in football. But it was tough because you know, more routes throughout the week. And McLean beating Harbor Creek by 8 was kind of a close game, but it was another week of the margin of victory is over 30 points per game. And you know, that was kind of informally discussed today among some of the members of the D10 committee, saying that, you know, how can we fix this? How can we get closer games? And I mentioned, you know, we've talked about go back to the old leagues, you know, and we're missing matchups that are probably more competitive if we had the leagues and if we had four classes. I think we'd have a lot tighter group members of teams, and some of these teams would be forced to play each other that are not playing each other that are pretty good. You know, for example, so Farrell and Hickory, Farrell and Sharon. I think we'd force that issue. Instead of playing these other blowout games, it'd be a lot better for us. So it looks like it's a concern all around about how bad things are going right now with football and the amount of blowouts. But I don't know if anyone has any guts to do anything about it.
1: No, and you know, I'm looking at the PIAA agenda for their Wednesday board meeting, and they're going to be approval of a recommendation on the host site for flag football state championships. And, you know, there's been a big push for flag football. Not much down here at all. I've not heard anything here in Mercer County. And I keep banging the drum that why has the PIAA not been proactive about adding eight-man football? That might save a lot of schools' programs here in the next 5 to 10 years.
13: Yeah, it almost seems like they're happy with teams co-oping and getting less teams to play. And they haven't really talked about eight-man football at all. And really, I just don't understand. They haven't really pushed flag football as much as I thought they would. You know, it's been kind of a national campaign with the NFL, and you really don't see a ton of it from the PIAA. So I don't know if it's just they're trying to push other things or what's going on there. But yeah, you know, they have not talked at all about eight-man football. I know there was a league out east for a while. It still may exist, but we really didn't hear much about that out there. So I'm not sure where they stand on that, but it'll be interesting to see if they can do anything to help football, because right now it's really in trouble, I think.
1: There's a couple big games coming up this week in week seven. The one that's highlighted down here, of course, is Greenville and Wilmington. The two powers going at it on Friday night, one of our games. Just a thought about this one.
13: Yeah, it should be a really good one. It's interesting, you know, you're going to get to it later on the Pigskin Pick'em, who picked and what, and kind of a split almost among those that are picking that right now. So it's going to be interesting to see how it happens. You know, I think, you know, both teams are very talented. They both have their weaknesses. They both have their strengths. Two very good coaches going at it. They obviously have a great history, especially the last couple of years of going at it in the regular season and the playoffs. And it should be a really good game. It really comes down to who doesn't make mistakes. And I think, you know, Wilmington is one of those teams that never makes mistakes. We saw that against Mercer's Prep. That's how they beat them. And Greenville, that's how they beat Wilmington last year, mistake-free football. And then they made that run because of the mistake-free football. So it really could come down to maybe just one turnover or one mistake on Friday night.
1: Hickory and Fort LaBeouf, that's up in Erie County. Hickory right now. I'm not sure the status of Kelvin Morrison. He has not played now for a couple weeks. And, you know, LaBeouf is a team that has some talent. They've been very competitive. Is there a chance that LaBeouf can upset Hickory?
13: If, you know, I think if Fort LaBeouf was healthy, there might be a chance in winning that game, especially if Kelvin Morrison's not going to play. But LaBeouf, just like Hickory, it will, I guess most, like most teams right now, dealing with some injuries. And I believe the Bison have lost four starters to season-ending injuries this season, including, I think, three linemen. So they're really hurting right now with some of their injuries. You know, I know they kept it close with Grove City. If they had a field goal at the end, they win that game. A huge win for them over Sleeper Rock. That could be crucial when it comes to the playoff seeding and even giving playoff spots out. So I'm curious to see what happens with D10 at the end with LaBeouf in 3A playoffs. But I think Hickory, they showed on Friday that they could handle some adversity without their players that are hurt. I think other than Calvin, there's another starter out there as well. And they really took it to Erie High and kind of broke their spirit in the first half in that game. So I think Hickory definitely wins this game. But, you know, LaBeouf, you know, they're always kind of gritty and tough. I just don't think they have enough to win this game.
1: Tom, we appreciate your time as always. Have a great week. We look forward to chatting with you next Monday.
13: All right, thanks a lot, Bob.
1: All right, Tom Reisenweber of the Erie Times. We're going to take a quick break. Come back. The professor, Ryan Briggs, joining me for a little talk, and then Pigskin Pick'em. Stay tuned to Pick Sports Line, presented by Flynn's Tire, right here on 790 WPIC Sports Radio Z104.
14: 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And finally, High Stakes Poker has a brand new record holder. 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Any news or tips regarding casinos, gaming, or legislation, send us an email at newsroom@houseofcardsradio.com and follow us on X at HOC Radio.
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1: And welcome back. Bob Greenberg here, and joining us is the professor, Ryan Briggs. Good evening, professor. How are you doing in the friendly confines of Grove City, PA?
17: Well, I'm doing very well, just at the Grove City Country Club, Grove City College Women's Golf, hosting a tournament today. Their final preparations for the Fall PAC Championships next week. So it was a windy day, a tough day on the course, but you know, a lot of good scores, and so not a bad way to spend an afternoon.
1: Not at all. That would be a great place to hang out. I asked this question earlier with Justin, and I thought it would be good to get the professor's opinion on this. In a few minutes, I will be breaking a 30-way tie with the fans who went 7-0. And I think we've had other big ties the last couple weeks on our Pigskin Pick'em. And my question to you is, what has happened? We went a long time doing Pigskin Pick'em, and there were a lot of games that were 50-50 games, 60-40 games, but it seems like in 2026, we do not have many of those games anymore.
17: Oh, you're right. I mean, I think that there are, you know, obviously competitive balance or lack thereof certainly is a big one. There are fewer games, too. We have fewer programs. You know, a handful of years ago in Middlesex and Kennedy were playing. Those were more games each week. You know, we'd be having 8, 9, 10 games a week. So now this week we have just 6 games. Now granted, we probably have a little bit more variety in the picks this week than compared to others, but yeah, I think, the fact that you have really some haves and some have nots, and then the way the schedule has been too, because we haven't had many really marquee matchups. As we get into October, we'll have a few more of those, but it's been those two factors. The biggest one being we kind of have an idea. There have been very few toss-ups and very few slight favorites. I mean, through first 6 weeks, if you think of any game this year that you consider an upset?
1: No. None.
17: I mean, that's, what was it? Hickory won at Sharon or whatever. I mean, that was a coin flip game. Hickory went in at Grove City. I mean, it was at Grove City, but again, that was a coin flip game. You go up and down the first 6 weeks of the season. There have been no games involving Mercer County teams, I think you would say, would have been an upset. Or even, there haven't really been many near misses. In fact, I've broadcast 6 games this year. 5 have been rolling clock, and the other one was 33-6.
1: Yeah, and
17: so,
1: that's...
17: And it hasn't been a whole lot better for you, Bob. You had the Wilmington-Mercyhurst game was very good. Farrell-Wilmington was good. You had Westinghouse-Hickory, which it had no clock, not a rolling clock, no clock at all. Yours have been a little better, but there's not been much drama. But hopefully that changes here as we're into October.
1: Yeah, the next few weeks there are some games, including Greenville-Wilmington on Friday, that would be one of those rare almost coin toss games that we have not had many of this year.
17: Oh, I can remember, you would have the pigskin pick, and it would be, 6 of the panelists with one school, 5 the other, 5, 4, however many, the number varies in terms of total participants. And for somebody to go undefeated was a real accomplishment. This week you almost have to hit the wrong button some of these weeks to miss one. Or just be a total blatant homer and picking your school when they really don't have much of a chance. It's great for the people. We love having all the contestants. It's great interaction. It's great for Quaker Steak and Lube certainly. But it has been, like I said, from us, our competition internally, it's hard for people to make up ground when everybody's picking the same teams week after week, and it's not a case where, where I have a slight lead on you. It's not like I'm looking at your picks and picking the same teams. It's you're picking the same teams because everybody's picking the same teams.
1: Yeah, it's a unique time. I had mentioned with Tom that, the PWA is pushing big time for, flag football, and that's a Olympic sport. The NFL's the backing of it. Clearly, that's a good thing to do, but I still wish they would have their wherewithal to be proactive to push more 8-man football. That I think we would have a pretty good league here in District 10 with some of these schools that are struggling to put numbers on the field.
17: Well, certainly, I think you look at most of the districts in Pennsylvania. I would say 4, 5, 6, 7, 9, and 10 all would benefit from that, certainly. And from the flag standpoint, okay, it's great, but it's a spring sport, and all that's going to do, it's going to hurt track, softball, lacrosse, et cetera, other spring sports. I am in lockstep with you that 8-man football, they have it in Ohio, and it has been successful. You look at schools like Southington Chalker, which is in Trumbull County, and others across the state. It's successful, and it's something the PIAA should certainly look at because it would benefit many, many schools throughout the Commonwealth. And hopefully it is something that can gather momentum, because otherwise, It's just going to die out. In a lot more communities like it has already in many areas of Pennsylvania.
1: Appreciate some of your thoughts, Professor. 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So stay tuned. Pigskin Pick'em coming up next. 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
20: 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They're not that good either? 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
1: All right, here we go. Pigskin Pick'em. Let's first do the fans, since we have a 30-way tie. I'll give you the names. Alex Spahn, Alec McFeeters, Bill Hickman, Brad Doyle, Chris Rufo, Corey Babel, Dan McCoy, Dom John Julio, Greg Myers, Jacob Reif, Jager Davis, Jay Gluss, Jesse Badger, Joe Stoner Jr., John Bajoric, Justin Bastid, Kenny Serrano, Luke Rufo, Madeline Hoffman, Matt Yo, Matt Spahn, Melanie McElhaney, Mike Tompak, Paul Clanky, Quinn Parson, Rob Ryder, Ryan Fiedler, Ryan Jacob Haynes, Stephen Summers Jr., Steve Maddox. With help of ChatGPT, I put all the numbers in ChatGPT, and Chat drew the winner of the $25 gift card to Quaker Steak and Lube, Kenny Serrano. Congratulations to Kenny. And now let's go to week number 6 for the experts. Let's look at our list here. As the experts, as you might imagine, also did very well. 6 of our experts went 7-0. Anthony Romo, Arch Shannon, yours truly, Darren Steele, Ryan Briggs, and Tom Reisenweber. For the season, leading with 45 wins, the professor trying for a three-peat, unprecedented. Just 2 back in 2nd place, yours truly, Darren Steele, Landmark Information. In 5th place with 42 wins, Chris Birch. And in a tie for last place, 40 wins, Justin McGonigal, the People's Champion Art Shannon, Tom Reisenweber, the expert in last place, and Anthony Romo. Now let's look at week 7, Professor Briggs.
17: Alrighty, in a game that will be heard on Sports Radio Z104, Bob and Anthony Romo will have the call, a rematch of last year's District 10 championship game in Class 1A. They won't be in the playoffs this year against each other, but they're both on track to make the postseason. Greenville undefeated at 6-0, hosting 5-1 Wilmington.
1: And I'm not sure how to think about this game. I'm torn a little bit. I think it would be great if they could play again. But I also think it's also great they won't play again. So you kind of can look at it from both ways. And it's a battle of heavyweights. Greenville, a 1A power or 2A power. Wilmington's a 1A power. Games in Greenville. Here are the experts. 6 of the experts going with Greenville. Anthony Romo, Chris Birch, Ryan Briggs, Landmark Information, Art Shannon, Justin McGonigal. 3 of us going with Wilmington. Darren Steele, Tom Reisenweber, and yours truly think the Greyhounds will knock off the Greenville Trojans.
17: Should be a good one in Greenville. The other game on the radio, also in Region 1 on Newstalk 790 WPIC. Chris Birch and I will be at McCracken Field, 5-1 Sharpsville, hosting 4-1 Farrell Steelers, back in action after an open week.
1: Yeah, two great programs, historic programs, two great coaches. These two teams have had some legendary matchups in the past, including one of the great district championship games of all time. But the experts don't think this game will be great, obviously, because nine of our experts going with Farrell to knock off Sharpsville.
17: And also in Region 1, Lakeview, which is won in all the odd weeks, lost in the even weeks. It's week 7. Sailors go to Mercer.
1: And Mercer, what a year it's been. 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Lakeview, they've had some good moments. And our experts, all nine of us, think it'll be a good moment. All nine of us going with Lakeview to beat Mercer.
17: 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Moving to Region 4, Hickory heading to Fort LaBeouf. Hornets in first place. LaBeouf can pull into a tie with a win. Bison, 2 missed field goals away from being undefeated.
1: 8 of us going with Hickory to win. And the people's champ, Art Shannon, thinks Fort LaBeouf will knock off the Hornets.
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1: And Dan York and Sam Mowry should be a fun game, but all 9 of us going with Grove City to beat Oil City. 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
0: Back on the road, I'm Lisa LaSera, Fox News. President Trump campaigning this hour in Grand Island, Nebraska, to shore up support for Republican Senator Pete Ricketts, who's locked in a tight reelection bid.
21: When I go there, they pick up a lot of steam. When I go there, they win. And that's what I'm doing.
0: The president said last month he would be holding several campaign rallies a week leading up to the midterms. Vice President Vance is headed to Alaska to campaign for Senator Dan Sullivan. The Russian government now being accused of withholding information after a lab technician died in Siberia from a mystery illness.
22: Health officials believe the 28-year-old Russian woman was exposed to pneumonic plague. Like COVID, pneumonic plague can spread through the air. It's one of three primary strains that impact the bloodstream, lymph nodes, and lungs. Unlike COVID-19, U.S. health experts say pneumonic plague is treatable with antibiotics if caught reasonably early. Russian officials aren't addressing the outbreak publicly, but there are signs they are taking this threat seriously.
0: Fox's Jillian Turner at the State Department. The World Health Organization says the threat to the general public is low, and there have been no other confirmed cases as of now. Protests at Cornell University after a former student says she was gang raped at a fraternity party in 2024.
23: Vandals at Cornell University shattered a campus glass door and wrote messages like "Smash the patriarchy." And at Cornell, rapists are protected. Protesters are expelled. The university responded, quote, "We understand the frustration and strong emotions being expressed across our community. Those concerns deserve to be heard, but damaging property is not the answer."
0: Fox's Nate Foy. Last week, New York Governor Kathy Hochul designated Attorney General Letitia James as a special prosecutor to investigate the allegations after Hochul said the system failed the accuser. 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
0: New York City Council members holding a hearing about artificial intelligence to discuss potential legislative solutions.
3: Anthropic, OpenAI, Meta, and Google are testifying over safety concerns as New York City Council Speaker Julie Menin laid out the reason for the hearing.
4: When companies are developing technology with the potential to fundamentally reshape our economy, our workforce, our public safety, and our daily lives, and when leaders of that very industry are themselves warning government about its risks, the public deserves answers and solutions.
3: She says the council will weigh proposed rules, including fines for lacking safeguards, as well as third-party AI safety checks and, quote, kill switches. In New York City, Tanya J. Powers, Fox News.
0: SpaceX AI did not comply with a subpoena to testify at the hearing. Pennsylvania health officials say there is now more than 1,000 measles cases in the state. The U.S. is dealing with its worst year for measles since 1991, with nearly 3,900 reported cases, and according to the CDC, with 8 reported deaths. New York Governor Kathy Hochul has declared a measles emergency in her state. A real estate business won't be able to escape an investor lawsuit over a failed business.
5: The U.S. Supreme Court has ruled against real estate company Zillow Group, which was trying to avoid a shareholder lawsuit that accused it of misleading investors about a home flipping business that it shut down. The lawsuit will proceed in Washington state. Zillow's stock plunged in November of 2021 when it announced it was permanently shutting down the home flipping unit Zillow offers and laid off 25% of the workforce. Management admitted it could not accurately forecast future home prices. Investors are suing, saying statements made by Zillow's leadership in months before the shutdown painted an overly positive picture of the business unit.
0: Fox's Jenny Casola. I'm Lisa Lacera. This is Fox News.
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31: 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Now, broadcasting from the underground command post, deep in the bowels of a hidden bunker, somewhere under the brick and steel of a nondescript building, we've once again made contact with our leader, Mark Levin.

0: Washington, D.C. I mean, this is nothing that we've seen in history, but we're learning more every week. And I want to commend the White House Transparency Task Force, John Solomon, and also Senator Grassley for producing a lot of these records related
1: and the Attorney
0: to
1: General.
0: Trump, which was a third. Yes, I'm sorry. And, of course, the Attorney General, Todd Blanche, FBI Director Kash Patel, House Judiciary Committee Chairman Jim Jordan, who are producing this, you know, nonstop drip of documents and records that is even eye-opening to people like you and me who covered this, you know, on a daily basis for years. This is still shocking, unacceptable behavior. And if Jack Smith is not held accountable, you are going to have a very angry base. We already saw the Russiagate perps get off. You know, hopefully we'll have some accountability in Florida on the grand conspiracy investigation. But the arrogance, and that's what I saw the most about Jack Smith, the arrogance of him walking around this festival trying to get attention for himself wearing a No Kings t-shirt. Talk about hypocrisy.
1: Yeah. And his wife is a big left-wing Democrat activist. I want to hold you over if you have time. We're talking to Julie Kelly, who is just superb. I've always liked her. She just stays on top of the stuff like a Doberman, which is great. We'll be right back.
2: Mark Levin.
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1: All right, Julie Kelly, we have a few minutes. If the Democrats take the House, what can we look forward to?
0: I mean, more investigations, obviously, impeachment of the president, some of his top cabinet officials, I would expect. They're going to try to shut down in these committees that are producing documents, shut that down. However, I think, they still have passed through with the White House Transparency Task Force to do that. That's, I think, nothing, new there, what we expect the Democrats to do, but certainly come to Jack Smith's any of his team. There is a criminal referral pending against Jack Smith right now before Todd Blanche for making false statements to Congress. Also a criminal referral against his top henchman in the J6 case, Thomas Wyndham, for obstruction of Congress for refusing to answer questions. So let's hope we see some movement on that, but I'm sure the Democrats will try to put a stop to that. They can't, but
1: turns out that
0: they will be able to.
1: He had also sent his staff over to CIA, didn't he?
0: Yes, he did. His staff did. I believe this would have been Jay Bratt and David Harbach in the documents case, meeting with former CIA Director John Brennan in late 2023, allegedly to serve as a witness, an expert witness during the trial that never happened. But I have my doubts that that's exactly why they met with Brennan.
1: And he was asked if he had ever met with Brennan. And he basically said no. So it was very deceptive. He did not reveal that he may not have directly, but his staff did. This guy's a complete sleazeball, isn't he?
0: He is just, I hate to say it, he makes Jim Comey look like an honorable man. That is how dirty Jack Smith is as a prosecutor, as a government official, as a human being. There's something really sinister about that man, and there's something really creepy about a grown man who wants to look at everyone's text messages and look at, deleted posts that the president had on his X account. There's something really wrong with a person. That is not criminal investigation. That's voyeurism that borders on, some sort of psychopathic tendencies. Mm-hmm. This is a very, very dangerous man who never should have had the reins of power that he did.
1: Isn't it amazing? I've got to go, but despite all this, they had nothing. Zero. On Donald Trump and his people. Nothing. Julie Kelly, God bless you, my friend. You've done a fantastic job, and we'll always remember it. You take care.
2: You too, Mark. Thanks so much.
1: You got it. We'll be right back.
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